Thank you for tuning in to Sacred Music on this Monday evening. My name is Aubrey, and I'm so glad to be here getting to share this time with you. That was Smitty Price with Take My Life and Let It Be. We are actually fast approaching our sign-off time for our AM station. That's AM 850, as our daylight hours get shorter and shorter, because AM 850 broadcasts over the entire St. Louis area, but only during the day. So as the daylight hours get shorter and shorter, that sign-off time will be getting earlier and earlier, but you can still tune in to KFUO Radio from wherever you are. 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

0: We all believe in one true God, one of the hymns penned by Martin Luther himself. 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
0: Brothers and sisters in Christ, my name is Aubrey, and I am so glad that you're here with us tonight for sacred music. And I would love to open up our time together with another psalm. Our next piece is a musical setting of Psalm 15 called Lord, Who Shall Dwell in Thy Tabernacle? And I would love to share Psalm 15 with you before we listen to it. It's a psalm of David, and David writes, O Lord, who shall sojourn in your tent? Who shall dwell on your holy hill? He who walks blamelessly and does what is right and speaks truth in his heart, who does not slander with his tongue and does no evil to his neighbor, nor takes up a reproach against his friend, in whose eyes a vile person is despised, but who honors those who fear the Lord, who swears to his own hurt and does not change, who does not put out his money at interest and does not take a bribe against the innocent. He who does these things shall never be moved. Up now, it's Psalm 15, performed by the choir of King's College, Cambridge.

0: John 3:13-16. No one has ascended into heaven except he who descended from heaven, the Son of Man. And as Moses lifted up the serpent in the wilderness, so must the Son of Man be lifted up, that whoever believes in him may have eternal life. For God so loved the world that he gave his only Son, that whoever believes in him should not perish, but have eternal life.
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The Prayer by Tim Heintz on listener-supported KFUO. My name is Aubrey, and I just wanted to remind you that Brew in the Loo is coming up this Saturday, October 10th. It'll be the 14th annual Brew in the Loo Festival, returning to the Lily Pond at Francis Park this Saturday from 1 to 5 p.m. If you are a guest at Brew in the Loo, you'll get to enjoy unlimited tastings of the region's best beer, wine, spirits, and food, plus live music, shopping, and family fun. 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It's the Lee Scott Singers continuing our sacred music here with Gracious Spirit, Dwell in Me.

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0: John 1, 1 through 5. In the beginning was the Word, and the Word was with God, and the Word was God. He was in the beginning with God. All things were made through Him, and without Him was not anything made that was made. In Him was life, and the life was the light of men. The light shines in the darkness, and the darkness has not overcome it.
1: 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This is Bobby Schrader. 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

crown him with many crowns, performed by New Covenant. Thank you for tuning in to Sacred Music on this Monday evening. If you have feedback or comments that you'd like to share with us as you're listening to the programming and the music here on KFUO, we would love to hear those. You can give us a call or leave us a message at 314-996-1542. 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You can even use the open mic feature found on our mobile app. And we really do read all of the messages that you send us. We listen to the voicemails that you leave. And we so appreciate your feedback, your comments. So if you have something that you'd like to share, don't be afraid to reach out. We would be honored to hear from you. Music from Martin Luther up now. This is From Depths of Woe, I Cry to Thee.

Good evening, this is Dan Darnall from KFUO Radio. Christ for you anytime, anywhere. That was Parabellum in E Major by Vincent Lebec. It's my pleasure to spend the next several hours with you, bringing you sacred music. It's my hope that that sacred music puts a warm spot in your heart and a smile on your face. Up next, All Glory Be to God Alone, written by Martin Luther.

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1: God's Word is a lamp unto my feet and a light unto my path. 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
2: 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I live in Lee Summit, Missouri, and I go to beautiful Savior Lutheran Church. 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

This is Dan Darnall from KFUO Radio. Hope that your walk with the Lord this Monday evening is going well. That was I Sing the Mighty Power of God by Ovid Young. Up next, The Lord is My Light and My Salvation by the Master Arts Choreal.

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0: 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Up next, Jesus Has Come and Brings Pleasure by Charles Orr.

Good morning and happy Tuesday to you. This is Dan Darnall from KFUO Radio. That was Like a River Glorious by Ovid Young. Up next, the National Lutheran Choir with God So Loved the World.

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Linda McKinchney with More Precious Than Silver. 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My name is Kalia Nutt with KFUO Radio, and our next sacred music selection is performed by the National Lutheran Choir. 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
1: God's Word is a lamp unto my feet and a light unto my path. 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Over 10 years ago, we began bringing you morning prayer each weekday. Shortly thereafter, we added evening prayer. You've expressed your appreciation and asked for more. 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
3: 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It's been very uplifting, really encouraging. So thank you.
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0: Mark 4:30 through 32. And Jesus said, "With what can we compare the kingdom of God? Or what parable shall we use for it? It is like a grain of mustard seed, which, when sown on the ground, is the smallest of all the seeds on earth. Yet when it is sown, it grows up and becomes larger than all the garden plants, and puts out large branches so that the birds of the air can make nests in its shade."
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0: Philippians 4:8. Finally, brothers, whatever is true, whatever is honorable, whatever is just, whatever is pure, whatever is lovely, whatever is commendable, if there is any excellence, if there is anything worthy of praise, think about these things.
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1: God's Word is a lamp unto my feet and a light unto my path. 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Over 10 years ago, we began bringing you morning prayer each weekday. Shortly thereafter, we added evening prayer. You've expressed your appreciation and asked for more. 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
0: 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Good morning, I'm Andy Bates. Now, music from Concordia University, Nebraska. This is My Son.

My Jesus, I Love Thee, from Larry Goss on listener-supported KFUO. Here is the National Lutheran Choir with The Souls of the Righteous.

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0: 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Good morning, I'm Andy Bates. 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
0: KFUO, Christ for you, anytime, anywhere. Morning prayer and oratio coming up at 7 o'clock Central. Here is the Concordia Seminary chorus, O Glory Be to God on High.

Good morning. For our daily prayer, we use the order of morning prayer found on page 235 in the Lutheran Service Book or on page 024 in the middle section of Treasury of Daily Prayer. Let us pray.

0: Greetings in Christ. I'm Pastor Andy Wright. The New Testament reading for today is from Matthew chapter 9, verses 1 through 17. And getting into a boat, he crossed over and came to his own city. And behold, some people brought to him a paralytic lying on a bed. And when Jesus saw their faith, he said to the paralytic, "Take heart, my son, your sins are forgiven." And behold, some of the scribes said to themselves, "This man is blaspheming." But Jesus, knowing their thoughts, said, "Why do you think evil in your hearts? For which is easier, to say, 'Your sins are forgiven,' or to say, 'Rise and walk'? But that you may know that the Son of Man has authority on earth to forgive sins." He then said to the paralytic, "Rise, pick up your bed and go home." And he rose and went home. When the crowd saw it, they were afraid, and they glorified God who had given such authority to men. As Jesus passed on from there, he saw a man called Matthew sitting at the tax booth, and he said to him, "Follow me." And he rose and followed him. And as Jesus reclined at the table in the house, behold, many tax collectors and sinners came and were reclining with Jesus and his disciples. And when the Pharisees saw this, they said to his disciples, "Why does your teacher eat with tax collectors and sinners?" But when he heard it, he said, "Those who are well have no need of a physician, but those who are sick. Go and learn what this means. I desire mercy and not sacrifice, for I came not to call the righteous, but sinners." Then the disciples of John came to him, saying, "Why do we and the Pharisees fast, but your disciples do not fast?" And Jesus said to them, "Can the wedding guest mourn as long as the bridegroom is with them? The days will come when the bridegroom is taken away from them, and then they will fast. No one puts a piece of unshrunk cloth on an old garment, for the patch tears away from the garment, and a worse tear is made. Neither is new wine put into old wineskins. If it is, the skins burst, and the wine is spilled, and the skins are destroyed. But new wine is put into fresh wineskins, and so both are preserved." O Lord, have mercy on us. Thanks be to God. In many and various ways, God spoke to his people of old by the prophets, but now in these last days, he has spoken to us by his Son. You know, we are in need of a physician. We live in this world, in this fallen world, and we need the physician of body and soul. And that's who our Lord Jesus is. God in the flesh, fully God, fully man, the one who has borne our iniquities, whose wounds heal us, who has taken on our transgressions onto himself and atoned for them, and in him we have forgiveness, life, and salvation. And we see that today in these readings. This reading from Matthew 9 that has three different parts to it, we see throughout it all the Lord's mercy, the Lord's forgiveness, and the Lord's care for us, his people. So as we hear this word today, consider who you are. Consider the healing that you need as you go through this life and confess your sin. Your Lord is the one who shows you mercy. Your Lord is the one who does not blaspheme as they accused him of doing. No, he speaks as God himself. And what is it that he says to you? He says, "Your sin is forgiven." He says, "You are my dear child." He says, "You are baptized into Christ. You are my own." And what a joy that is. And that's the mercy that he sent out his apostles to preach, that forgiveness, life, and salvation delivered through his means of grace that you as the church have. And so even as the Lord stood before his own disciples, the bridegroom was with the bride, he's still with you. You're his bride, the church. And he has redeemed you, and he presents you before the Father without spot or blemish. And what a joy it is to be with him. What a joy it is to have this forgiveness. What a joy it is to forgive one another, even as you have been forgiven. And look forward to that day when the Lord looks at you and he says, "Rise." And you rise from your grave just as your Lord is risen victoriously from his grave. So rejoice. Rejoice in this forgiveness. Rejoice in this healing. Rejoice in this life that you have now and forever. Let us pray. Almighty and most merciful God, you sent your Son, Jesus Christ, to seek and to save the lost. Graciously open our ears and hearts to hear his call and to follow him by faith, that we may feast with him forever in his kingdom. through the same Jesus Christ, our Lord, who lives and reigns with you and the Holy Spirit, one God, now and forever. Amen.
1: O Lord, our Heavenly Father, almighty and everlasting God, you have safely brought us to the beginning of this day. 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Through Jesus Christ, your Son,

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3: I thank you, my Heavenly Father, through Jesus Christ, your dear Son, that you have kept me this night from all harm and danger. And I pray that you would keep me this day from sin and every evil, that all my doings and life may please you. For into your hands I commend myself, my body and soul, and all things. Let your holy angel be with me, that the evil foe may have no power over me. Amen. Good morning, universe, and welcome to another day redeemed from death and looking forward to life because of what our Lord Jesus Christ has done for us. You're listening to Oratio, your morning hour of prayer, meditation, and growth here on Worldwide KFUO. Your morning drive for the soul begins now.

Lord God, Heavenly Father, you promised Abraham that he would be the father of many nations. You led him to the land of Canaan, and you sealed your covenant with him by the shedding of blood. May we see in Jesus the seed of Abraham, the promise of the new covenant of your holy church, sealed with Jesus' blood on the cross, and given to us now in the cup of the New Testament. Through the same Jesus Christ, our Lord, who lives and reigns with you and the Holy Spirit, one God, now and forever. Amen.

May God bestow on us His grace. Lutheran Service Book 823. May God bestow on us His grace, with blessings rich provide us, and may the brightness of His face to life eternal guide us, that we His saving health may know, His gracious will and pleasure, and also to the nation show Christ's riches without measure, and unto God convert them. Thine over all shall be the praise and thanks of every nation, and all the world with joy shall raise the voice of exultation. For Thou shalt judge the earth, O Lord, nor suffer sin to flourish. Thy people's pasture is Thy word, their souls to feed and nourish, in righteous paths to keep them. O let the people praise Thy worth, in all good works increasing. The land shall plenteous fruit bring forth. Thy word is rich in blessing. May God the Father, God the Son, and God the Spirit bless us. Let all the world praise Him alone. Let solemn awe possess us. Now let our hearts say Amen.

A reading from Matthew, the 10th chapter. A disciple is not above his teacher, nor a servant above his master. It is enough for the disciple to be like his teacher, and the servant like his master. If they have called the master of the house Beelzebul, how much more will they malign those of his household? So have no fear of them, for nothing is covered that will not be revealed, or hidden that will not be known. What I tell you in the dark, say in the light, and what you hear whispered, proclaim on the housetops. And do not fear those who kill the body, but cannot kill the soul. Rather, fear him who can destroy both soul and body in hell. Are not two sparrows sold for a penny? And not one of them will fall to the ground apart from your Father? But even the hairs of your head are all numbered. Fear not, therefore. You are of more value than many sparrows. So everyone who acknowledges me before men, I also will acknowledge before my Father who is in heaven. But whoever denies me before men, I also will deny before my Father who is in heaven. Do not think that I have come to bring peace to the earth. I have not come to bring peace, but a sword. For I have come to set a man against his father, and a daughter against her mother, and a daughter-in-law against her mother-in-law. And a person's enemies will be those of his own household. Whoever loves father or mother more than me is not worthy of me. And whoever loves son or daughter more than me is not worthy of me. And whoever does not take his cross and follow me is not worthy of me. Whoever finds his life will lose it, and whoever loses his life for my sake will find it. Whoever receives you receives me, and whoever receives me receives him who sent me. The one who receives a prophet because he is a prophet will receive a prophet's reward. And the one who receives a righteous person because he is a righteous person will receive a righteous person's reward. And whoever gives one of these little ones, even a cup of cold water, because he is a disciple, truly I say to you, he will by no means lose his reward. This is the word of the Lord. Thanks be to God.

A writing from Martin Luther. All Holy Scripture is in agreement with this true service of God, which is indeed grounded in Holy Scripture. Therefore, if you want to serve God, bear in mind that you must believe in Him, whom the Father sent. If you want to know how to obtain God's grace and how to approach God, how to render satisfaction for your sin, and how to escape death, then this is truly God's will and true service, that you believe in Christ. The text deals with the work that we are to perform, namely, to believe. Faith is a work that man must do, and yet it is also called the work of God. For this is the true existence, work, life, and merit with which God desires to be honored and served. If there is no faith, God accepts nothing as service rendered to Him. Here we have the answer to the question, what is the real service of God? It is the doctrine of faith in Christ. Later, Christ tells us about the origin of faith, for no one possesses faith of himself, when he says, "No one can come to me unless the Father draws him." And again, "No one can believe in me unless it is granted to him by the Father." For faith is a divine work which God demands of us, but at the same time, He Himself must implant it in us, for we cannot believe by ourselves.

Psalm 103, verses 1 through 10. Bless the Lord, O my soul, and all that is within me, bless his holy name. Bless the Lord, O my soul, and forget not all his benefits, who forgives all your iniquity, who heals all your diseases, who redeems your life from the pit, who crowns you with steadfast love and mercy, who satisfies you with good, so that your youth is renewed like the eagles. The Lord works righteousness and justice for all who are oppressed. He made known his ways to Moses, his acts to the people of Israel. The Lord is merciful and gracious, slow to anger and abounding in steadfast love. He will not always chide, nor will he keep his anger forever. He does not deal with us according to our sins, nor repay us according to our iniquities.

The Lord is merciful and gracious, slow to anger, and abounding in steadfast love. Psalm 103, verse 8.

0: Matthew chapter 10, Jesus continues instructing his disciples in how to conduct themselves while they are out doing their apostolic work. He sends out these 12 and he instructs them on how to behave, and here he gives them some good comfort and reassurance, saying that they will be like him. He says in verse 24 of chapter 10, "A disciple is not above his teacher, nor a servant above his master. It is enough for the disciple to be like his teacher, and the servant like his master." And we would think, oh, that's wonderful comfort, that they're going to, you know, be like Jesus in healing the sick, raising the dead, preaching good news, and casting out demons. That's great. What a wonderful comparison. But Jesus is not just talking about that. He's also talking about persecution. He goes on to say, "If they have called the master of the house Beelzebub, how much more will they malign those of his household?" How true for us today. Christians are often persecuted verbally and maligned because we hold to Christ as the Messiah, as God in the flesh. We are mocked and ridiculed on a daily basis, and we should expect this. Bear up, for so they treated Christ before you. You're listening to Oratio, part of your morning drive for the soul, here on Worldwide KFUO. Christ for you, anytime, anywhere.
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1: I, the Lord your God, am a jealous God, punishing the children for the sin of the fathers to the third and fourth generation of those who hate me, by showing love to 1,000 generations of those who love me and keep my commandments.
7: I believe in God the Father Almighty, maker of heaven and earth.
10: And in Jesus Christ, his only Son, our Lord,
11: who was conceived by the Holy Spirit, born of the Virgin Mary,
12: suffered under Pontius Pilate, and was crucified, died, and was buried.
9: He descended into hell. The third day he rose again from the dead. He ascended into heaven and sits at the right hand of God the Father Almighty.
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0: Good morning and welcome to Sharper Iron. Spend the next hour with us studying the living and active Word of God, His two-edged sword of law and gospel, recorded for you in Holy Scripture, all about Jesus Christ, crucified, risen, and ascended for you. Thanks for tuning in this morning here on KFUO, Christ for you, anytime, anywhere. 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On this Tuesday, October 6th, we are studying Matthew chapter 27, verses 27 to 44. 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
1: It's good to be here today.
0: As we get started today, Pastor, remind us of where we are in the Passion story.
1: Yeah, so, you know, as preparing for this text, even like looking it over as we dig into it, it's hard to read on the sense of a Christian, right? You see what the disservice done to our Lord throughout all of this, and yet, you know, you hear the words of Hebrews, right, chapter 12, that just kind of sits in the back of the mind. For the joy that was set before him, Christ endured all this, right, for us and for our salvation. So as we've been leaning into this, right, Jesus has been betrayed, handed over. He's gone through the kangaroo court of the chief priests and the high priests and all this. And you know, they're just looking for anything and anything to stick to him. They force him to give the confession that says, well, who are you, right? Are you the son of God and the Christ? And Jesus, you know, he gives the confession, and it would be an opportunity for the high priest and the Pharisees to believe, but they reject Jesus. And this is their moment, and they decide, hey, this is the perfect chance to do away with him now. You know, they despise him. And so now they've handed him over to Pilate, and Pilate has looked him down. And, you know, Pilate's done his bit of, you know, this guy's innocent. Can I get him off? But then he sees the riot that's forming, and he denies Jesus justice because he wants to wash his hands. You know, I kind of love how it's said there in the text, right? Pilate says, he's innocent of this man's blood. And then the chief, all the people are like, well, his blood be on us and our children. You know, they're invoking a curse. And yet, you know, Abel's blood for vengeance, right? Pleaded to the skies, but the blood of Jesus for our parting cries. So it's kind of be interesting. We're going to start seeing that, especially in this text today. A lot of irony is used in this text with the mocking and the disservice to our Lord. And yet, everything that they're going to say, it's true, more true than they ever knew, right? It's more than they realize. And we're going to see that in almost every phrase and sentence that's thrown out here today in our text.
0: Yeah, and not to get too far ahead, but I think especially in this text, one of the key phrases that will convey that truth you're talking about is where we read the sign that is placed above Jesus. We've mentioned that many times in the Gospel of Matthew, how important the preaching of the kingdom of heaven has been. And today we will see the king identified in an unexpected place to human wisdom, but in precisely the place that Jesus has been identifying for quite some time for his disciples. So yeah, just a wonderful mystery. Every time we read this account, the shame that's heaped upon Jesus, and yet in a wonderful way, with the full meaning of wonder there, we are beholding the glory of God to save us.
1: Yeah, here's God's kingdom, right? And here's how it comes into the world. Weak and despised, and yet here it is. And those who have the eyes to see it and ears to hear it, right, has much to offer to us. And I love how Matthew here is going to just weave in like Psalm 22, how he's going to, you know, pull up allusions to Isaiah 53, right? If you're an Old Testament reader, right, this text breathes and bleeds Jesus from those passages.
0: Let's go ahead and take a look at the text. We are again in Matthew 27, starting at verse 27. Then the soldiers of the governor took Jesus into the governor's headquarters, and they gathered the whole battalion before him. And they stripped him and put a scarlet robe on him, and twisting together a crown of thorns, they put it on his head and put a reed in his right hand. And kneeling before him, they mocked him, saying, "Hail, King of the Jews!" And they spit on him and took the reed and struck him on the head. And when they had mocked him, they stripped him of the robe and put his own clothes on him and led him away to crucify him. As they went out, they found a man of Cyrene, Simon by name. They compelled this man to carry his cross. And when they came to a place called Golgotha, which means place of a skull, they offered him wine to drink, mixed with gall. But when he tasted it, he would not drink it. And when they had crucified him, they divided his garments among them by casting lots. Then they sat down and kept watch over him there. And over his head they put the charge against him, which read, "This is Jesus, the King of the Jews." Then two robbers were crucified with him, one on the right and one on the left. And those who passed by derided him, wagging their heads and saying, "You who would destroy the temple and rebuild it in 3 days, save yourself. If you are the Son of God, come down from the cross." So also the chief priests with the scribes and elders mocked him, saying, "He saved others. He cannot save himself. He is the King of Israel. Let him come down now from the cross, and we will believe in him. He trusts in God. Let God deliver him now if he desires him, for he said, 'I am the Son of God.'" And the robbers who were crucified with him also reviled him in the same way. That's our text for today, Matthew 27, verses 27 to 44. Pastor Belt, we've recently read Jesus has been convicted falsely, of course. He's going to be crucified. Before that happens, Matthew relates more of the mockery that takes place, the suffering that takes place under Pontius Pilate at the hand of the soldiers. Take us into some of those details there, starting in verse 27.
1: Yeah, so Jesus, now that he's officially condemned, right, he's led away, almost kind of, you can picture like the bailiffs, right? They grab Jesus and haul him off, and first they drag him into the headquarters, right, the praetorium. This is where the Roman soldiers would have been housed that lived in Jerusalem there. We're told that it's, you know, as they take him to the headquarters there, this is a battalion is assembled before him. The word, the literal idea here is the cohort. The cohort of Roman soldiers would be about 500 men that would be a cohort there, unless there's like a double strength cohort, if you know anything about Roman military logistics and everything like that. But most likely who these people are too are auxiliary units. These wouldn't be like your... A Roman citizen would be a typical Roman soldier. This would be one of the auxiliary units that was fielded out, you know, especially in the surrounding areas on the fringes of the empire. Most likely, I think, you know, I've read some commentaries. I think Dr. Gibbs's commentary does a good job with this thought, where this cohort is probably from Syria. So these men here, these are just to add insult to injury, right? The Roman Empire is above the people of Israel. And yet the soldiers who are above them are these Syrians. You know, you want to go read like the book of 1 and 2 Kings, you can kind of get a sense of the rivalry that's from there that goes way back. So it's kind of just that kind of further wound and salt into the wound there here for Jesus. All right, he's assembled before them. And you can think of, here's our Lord, the one who could call, you know, 12 legions of angels to him as he calls out to his Father. Yet barely a tenth of a legion is assembled before Jesus. And they're here not to, the picture that I always in my head is, there's Jesus up front, the whole battalion's before him. And you know, if you ever watch like any of those movies or reenactments or something, you can see there's the king, he's out in front of his army, right? And there's like some rousing speech, they're gonna follow him into battle. But here the image is twisted. And instead of them following him, right, they're here to mock him. They're here to heap the insults upon him, scorn him as he's now a condemned man to be led out to death. So that's, you know, as you kind of picture this, it's kind of shameful. And this is just how you kick someone while they're down. And this is how you treat your enemy in military, right? This is how you shame them and further, well, humiliate them.
0: Talk about some of the ways that they shame him and humiliate him. And yet at the same time, as you noted from the outset, the ways that this ends up preaching Christ truly to us.
1: Yeah. Well, they first strip him, right? There's nothing more humiliating than being stripped and exposed. Nothing, you know, clothes aren't just for style, right? But they're also for protection. Jesus is left with nothing of that, right? Stripped him, and we're told they put a scarlet robe on him. You know, scarlet, probably something one of the Roman soldiers would wear because that's the color of the empire. So for Jesus, they're giving him, making him a mock king, right? So let's throw the colors of royalty on top of him. And then also, right, then they twist together the crown of thorns. And that just, you know, that brings back imagery of Genesis 3, right? So Jesus is not a king with a glorious crown here, but he's the one who bears the curse, which in this age, right, the world loves it, the idea of glory and power and dominion. And Jesus kind of shows us here that, no, this is, you know, all that this age amounts to is this curse. And Jesus here has come to bear this curse. He wears it on his head. He's crowned with it. And then as they put that on his head, right, we're told they then take a reed and put it in his right hand. A reed is a symbol of power. That's when you see a picture of a king. They got their scepter, which they rule from. This imagery, right, it calls to like Psalm 2, right, how God rules, right, with the rod of iron. Or you could picture like Psalm 23, right, your rod and your staff, they comfort me. So here's Jesus as the king with his crown of thorns, the purple robe, the scarlet robe that's put on him, and a reed. There's some thought here, I saw this in a couple places, you know, whether this is or not, but the reed, you know, Romans, when they use the restroom, when you want to go clean yourself afterwards, you would have the reed with the sponge at the end of it. Mm. And that's often what you would use to the wipe to clean yourself. And so you can kind of think the image here is grotesque. Yeah. Anything that they can do to kind of mock him, just the whole picture here, one, it leaves a mark in our minds as Christians. And yet, again, this is Jesus. He is the king. They're mocking, they're laying the insults. They were told that they kneel before him and they, you know, hail, King of the Jews, right? They're just saying this to be funny. But yet for us listening to this text, hearing our Lord Jesus has predicted this, here's what they were going to do. It's not like Jesus is caught unaware. And Jesus here takes this, letting us know that this is how it is. This is him as king. So we see past the mocks and the cruelty and the shame, and we see the reality of it all. This is Jesus as the king.
0: Yeah, you mentioned the connection between thorns and the curse of Genesis 3. I think the matter of the stripping from the beginning also relates to Genesis 3 in the way that Adam and Eve had attempted to clothe themselves with fig leaves upon their sin and realizing their shame, and that was no good. And so by the end of Genesis chapter 3, the Lord has clothed them with animals' skins. So the one who clothed his people in their sins now is revealed completely, is stripped of his clothing. The exchange of places. We talked a little bit about that with Barabbas in the previous text. I think that's another thing with the matter of clothing here, that Jesus is taking our place, our shame upon himself.
1: Yeah, here's what we deserve to wear, right? Here's what needs to happen to us. And you know, as you mentioned that with Barabbas here, we're going to see that here in a moment with Simon. There's this, it's just funny how our Lord in the Passion accounts, and the funny is not the word here, but just how curious, how interesting it is, how Jesus keeps taking the place of other people. And that's a reminder for us too, as we see this, Jesus has taken my place. There's a sweet gospel. Here's the punishment. Here's the mocking. Jesus is there to bear that. Or maybe even as we'll see here as the text goes on, he's there to join me in that and to lift me out of that as we come to the end where we will arrive at the resurrection. Jesus stoops down this low to reach this far down to grab me and grab you and pull us out of it. You know, thanks be to God.
0: Yeah. To talk more about some of the mockery that we've gotten. You mentioned they're shouting, "Hail, King of the Jews," but the posture that they take and then what they end up doing with their lips, the spitting, again, more mockery for Jesus.
1: Yeah, kneeling. You can imagine, kneeling is often an act of worship, of respect, of awe. And we should, rightly, it's like, yeah, this is what they need to do. Here's the posture. And yet their hearts are far from him, we would say, right? Or as Jesus would put it. When we come before our Lord, when we come upon the cross, right? Here's our opportunity. Here's what our God to worship and to adore him. Here's what he has given to us. And so as they, take that reed, when they put all this, when they bend the knee, it also reminds us how the wise men, right? Think back to the beginning of Matthew's gospel. They're saying, the wise men said, "Where is he, the King of the Jews? We've come to worship him." And here are these Romans, also Gentiles, right? And in this sense too. And they have come to mock, bow down. So it's kind of in our minds, right? Matthew's gospel is really good with it. Well, all the gospels are. But here Matthew's doing an excellent job of making us tie back to those earlier images too. And we're gonna see that again too in this section. But how the cross is the ultimate example of where all this is heading towards. So you can't see the Magi coming to worship Christ without thinking ahead to the cross. You can't see, this image right here and not tie it into how we come before God, how we come under God's kingdom as well.
0: Yeah, you know, they and again, we'll keep the Magi in mind as we get to the sign over Jesus. They were looking for the King of the Jews, and here we find him. Here we find him. They found him as a little child, helpless, and here we see him as a grown man who is in great weakness, and yet truly is the King. The spitting, the striking on the head, the mockery, all of it is just heaping shame upon Jesus. And I don't know that anyone pointed this out to me, or I really realized it until probably when I was in seminary, that the, you know, we think of the crucifixion, the suffering of Jesus, and especially remember the great pain that he felt. And to be sure, this was very physically painful. But the way that the evangelists write, and I think Matthew is among them in this, they emphasize less the physical pain and much more the shame that was heaped upon Jesus.
1: Yeah, that's something our culture doesn't do as much, you know, or kind of almost a shameless culture.
0: In some respects, yeah.
1: Yeah. And the ancient world, right, is kind of that honor, too, that comes with that. Even the idea of the nakedness here, right, that's your shame is now exposed. It's the stuff that, you know, we all carry, but you need to cover up. It's something, and here Jesus is just letting it all soak in, and he's bearing the shame, bearing the, well, man's guilt. And not just, you know, as a spirit, and also physical, all the pain, but that spiritual sense of it too, right? This is something he's bearing before God, his Father. He is presenting himself as the one who is carrying our shame, carrying the stain, the pollution that comes with that, right? The guilt. And here's Jesus openly allowing this to kind of, well, be taken onto himself.
0: Mm-hmm. Yeah, yeah. So he bears all of this for our sakes. Did you talk about the spitting? Because that's something too that, I mean, just like, would you rather be slapped in the face or spit upon in the face? Which one's the worst insult? And I think sometimes we forget which is worse.
1: Well, you know, the physical, we think, oh, physical pain, but, you know, that rubs off, you know, after the slap or the punch, you know, that fades really quickly. But the spit, you know, even for us now, we have a little bit more of an acute awareness of like germs. You know, I've talked to some of our, you know, first responders with ambulance and things like that. And lately they said they've had to take more precautions against, you know, when they come on a scene, making sure that they're covered up, because if you get someone's fluid saliva on you, that actually can cause a lot of long-term health detriment to you. So just on that, for our end of things too, you think the spit, like, oh no, I wouldn't do it. That's bad. But in the ancient world, right, there's also that idea of shame too that comes with that too. To be, you know, it's an act of extreme offense. This is like, you're the lowest of the low. To be spit upon is just, you know, you're worthless. You're worth less than the life that you carry. That's quite a low blow to kind of take in and realize as well.
0: Yeah. So the shame continues to be heaped upon Jesus throughout. In all of this, it is a mockery of Jesus. And just to make sure that everyone understands that all of this has been a mockery, before they take him to be crucified, they replace everything as it was. He's wearing his own clothes again. In their mind, you know, this is who he really is. This is all he really is. He is nothing, as they lead him away to crucify him. Of course, again, this whole text is in a beautiful mystery, a wonderful mystery, proclaiming that, in fact, he is the King of the Jews, the King of all at this moment. Now, as Jesus is being led away to his crucifixion, Matthew doesn't say this, but I think it makes sense as you think about it. Jesus has been under great physical duress for quite some time, and to carry, whether it's only the cross beam of the cross or it's the entire, you know, shape of the cross as you might picture it, in either case, the physical effort to do that is likely beyond what Jesus has physically. And so here is a man, Simon from Cyrene, who is compelled to carry his cross. Again, we have a historical fact. This happened, and yet we have a picture here of something more. Talk about Simon.
1: Yeah. You know, it's Mark's gospel that kind of gives us another detail about Simon, that he's the father of Alexander and Rufus, which probably tells us that the, you know, Mark here, as he's writing to a crowd, we think probably in Rome, and that congregation is maybe has Alexander and Rufus in it. Say, hey, you can go ask Alexander and Rufus. This is their dad who did this. But here, you know, this in Matthew's gospel, Jesus, as he's sapped of strength, right? The Romans, they're just, they got to find someone, because we can't be here all day. let's get this moving. We're not carrying this. Once again, the cross is an act of shame, right? To carry a cross, this is the work of a condemned man. And so if you're a Roman soldier, you're like, no, I'm not carrying that. That's not my job. I'm not going to bear that. So they got to look for someone in the crowd, right? And however they did it, you know, whether it's just looked at him dirty or cross, I don't know, right? Maybe they said, hey, you, come here, right? And pulled Simon out.
0: Someone once in Bible class asked me, did they give him a choice? You know, like, I'm like, I don't think that's how Roman soldiers do things.
1: Hey, do you want to do this? You know, yeah. No. Yeah, it's kind of like, oh, good, you're here. Get over here. And if you know, there's no talking back. It's like, yes, sir. Yeah, so coming on up, right, they take the cross, right, and we're told they put it on Simon, or they force it on him, they compel him. So maybe even as he's resisting, like, no, and as he's doing that, maybe the cross lands in his arms, right, or maybe, you know, he's got to hoist it over his shoulder or something like that, however it goes. Now here he is dragging it. Something I find interesting in the text, you know, as you look at it, especially, and it does this in the Greek here too, right, it says, they compelled this man to carry his cross. Now we know this is the cross of Jesus, right? This is right. Simon has to do this. But at the same time, it's almost like it works as a double entendre in a way. You're like, whoa, hold on. Simon is carrying what should be his cross. He's a random man in the crowd, but yet this is also his cross. So Matthew's kind of playing with us, and it brings us way back to Matthew chapter 16, right? When Jesus looks at his disciples and said, hey, anyone wants to follow me? They got to pick up the cross, right, and come after me. Here, this is what's happening to Simon. What I find kind of maybe here another compelling thought with that is that Simon didn't ask for this. Simon didn't want that. It's not like Simon showed up there that day and said, hey, whose cross can I pick up? But this is something that was laid on him. And as it comes to us for being a disciple of Jesus, right, we can expect, since we belong to our Lord, that we will be treated like him, and we will have a cross put on us. Now, it might not be the actual physical cross here, as Simon carries, but in that spiritual sense, right, it will be a cross. Maybe it's a hardship that someone has to endure. Maybe it is something going on with family. Maybe it's something in my vocation that only I can bear, that God has given to me. Whatever the case may be, right, none of us wake up in the morning and say, all right, you know, I'm going to go find my cross today, right? I'm going to go look for something. I'm going to find my way that I'm going to serve Jesus, because that's not how crosses work, right? Crosses are something that are given to us that we wouldn't choose for ourselves. And that's what happens to Simon, and that's what happens to us too.
0: Yeah, it's in Luke's gospel particularly where Luke says that not only did Simon carry the cross, but this is Luke 23:26, that Simon carried it behind Jesus, so that you actually have the detail from Luke that he had literally picked up a cross and was following Jesus, which is precisely what Jesus said discipleship looks like. Now, where are those guys? Where is Peter in right. his confidence from before? Where are the rest of the 12 to do this? You know, they are not there, which I suppose, you know, thinking maybe theologically about this picture, that it is not by our own confidence, our own reason or strength that we can pick up a cross and follow our Lord, but it is only when it is given to us that we do this. Again, for Simon, he's doing this rather, I assume, unwillingly in some respects. For us as Christians, it is a gift. The cross is a gift that the Lord places upon us. And yet, knowing who the Lord is, it is a gift that we receive, you know, in faith, and in faith, knowing that, as Jesus says elsewhere in Matthew's gospel, that his yoke is actually easy and his burden is actually light.
1: Yeah, because you know what? At the end of the day, Simon, when he arrived at destination, it wasn't Simon that got hauled up on the cross. It was Jesus who took that and bore that. So we can think of that for ourselves, too. The cross that Christ, our Lord, gives to us to bear in this life that we honor him with and follow him with, Jesus at the end takes those crosses too. Yeah. He's the one that bears that for us and with us. He doesn't just leave us and say, have fun with that, good luck, but he's the one that carries that all the way to its final destination for us too. And then also is the way that we come out the other side of it. And as we see here, the cross is the Lord's glory, right? This is his enthronement as king. And so Jesus has a way of taking these crosses that we bear. He'll end them in his good time, but he'll also use those things to bring forth that glory. These become, I guess you could say, the anchor points for us in this life. So if for us, then we got to ask God, you know, grant us strength to bear what you have given, you know, for however long you choose to call us to have it. I think that for myself, whether that's when I found with sicknesses or, you know, stuff in my vocation, like, oh, this is hard. You know, sometimes I'm kind of tempted to say, God, I don't want to do this. Or I just, you know, get me out of here. But then when I see Jesus, right, it's always a reminder to say, no, this is something that, well, it's not fun, right? It's not like, yay, let's do this. But yet it's also, this is something that the Lord Jesus has given to me. And this is how I get to follow him and bear this. And God is going to make something out of me through this. So it's more of the prayer instead of saying, God, get this away from me, but rather, Lord, help me to endure this and help give me the strength to follow you and be faithful in that as well.
0: So Simon becomes that physical picture of what is true of the disciple in carrying the cross, following Jesus, who is the one who went to the cross for us and for our salvation. We're going to keep seeing that journey of Jesus toward his cross and what happens there initially on his cross in the rest of this text, which we will pick up on the other side of the break. 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We're talking to Pastor Andrew Belt this morning. We'll be right back. Please stick around.
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0: Welcome back to Sharper Iron. It is Tuesday, October 6th. We're studying Matthew chapter 27, verses 27 to 44 with Pastor Andrew Belt. He serves at Christ Lutheran Church in Marshfield, Wisconsin. Pastor Belt, prior to the break, we talked about Simon of Cyrene, who carries the cross for Jesus. They go, they are led to a place called Golgotha, meaning place of the skull. It sounds like a very happy place. And they offer him wine to drink mixed with gall, but when he tasted it, he would not drink it. Talk about the place, Golgotha, and the matter of this wine mixed with gall that Jesus did not drink.
1: Yeah, so first century at this point, right, Golgotha is a place that's outside the city. So Jesus is led out there, and this is kind of, you know, as you're heading into town, right, the Romans have this place there. And it's probably a you know, common execution place. Maybe that's why it's called Golgotha. They know this is the place where death is at, right? You go here, this is where you go to die. But yet it's kind of like the bulletin board place for the Romans, right? Because here's where you go with the criminals, right? Whether it's the thieves, as we'll see, that are next to Jesus, or Jesus here as a capital offender of treason against the empire. You know, this is where people are going to be publicly executed. So this is not some back corner, back alley where, you know, not too many people are seeing it. This is in full view of everyone that's coming and leaving the town. This is the Romans' way of kind of publicly shaming somebody, of warning others, saying, hey, you fight us, this is what happens to you too, so keep in line. So here's where they're going to haul Jesus, right, to the place that's called the skull, as you put it, right? Not a pleasant thought, not a pleasant idea there. And then they, you know, they, as they arrive there, they're going to offer him wine to drink. This is just, you know, why give him this? Well, probably to deaden the pain. Just like, you know, the alcohol there would kind of numb some of that, what's about to happen to him. And so as they're about to, you know, drill the nails into his arms, his hands and his feet, this is just maybe a nicety that they do. Mm. But yeah, so they offer him this, you know, mix of the gall here. But we're told that when he tastes it, he wouldn't drink it, right? So he's not going to partake of that. It kind of, it reminds me, and let me know what you think too. Earlier in, you know, just a chapter previous, when Jesus says, I will not drink again of the fruit of the vine until that day when I drink it anew in my Father's kingdom. We'll see later on that Jesus in their text will drink it. But here it's almost like a not yet. It's almost like Jesus wants to focus exactly on this moment when we think about God's kingdom and what does that look like? And so it's not until he is the crucified one. So Jesus here doesn't take it. Also for the fact of, you know, it's if he doesn't want to deaden the pain, he wants to feel it all. He needs to feel the full weight of sin. So Jesus, it's a reminder for us, he's not going to cut corners. It's not like you're getting a cheap deal salvation from Jesus. He's going the whole nine yards to feel every little bit of it. He's not going to cut any corners in this.
0: Yeah, I've often explained it and thought of it that in a very similar way to that. And I think the only thing I'd add to that is that it in not deadening the pain and experiencing all of it for us, it also enables us to know that he did this willingly. You know, Jesus right. was not going to his cross because he was drugged or drunk or didn't know what was going on. He went fully knowing what was going on, fully willing to experience all of it for our sakes. And that's why I've understood him not to partake of the drink at this point. And to, you know, to what you were saying about the, I lost where I was going with that, to the wine mixed with gall, when he tasted it, he would not drink it. That's primarily where I was, you know, what I was going to, the willingness of Jesus, the lack of, you know, he's not deadening anything. He goes completely knowing what's going on to this place of the skull. And it's there that they crucified him. Verse 35, in some ways, very, for all the talk of crucifixion, the fact that there you have it, he's now nailed to the cross in verse 35, but there's much more to say about this.
1: Yeah, and like that thought too, you know, there's so much description that happens around it, right? Where he's being dragged here, you know, he's condemned, you know, there's so many details other places, but here in this one spot, you know, the brutal act of crucifixion is just that simple phrase, and when they had crucified him, you know, to kind of draw it out a little bit, right? The image here, this is when you would be stripped. It wasn't like, you know, often you know, you get the loincloth on Jesus, but he wouldn't have had that. Once again, he's right. publicly bearing that shame, no way to cover it up or anything like that. Here he is, right? The brutality of it all. Most likely, you know, he probably is still wearing the crown of thorns. We're told everything got taken off except the crown of thorns. You know, Matthew's pretty specific on that. So he's probably still doing that, probably because it's a little bit maybe embedded in him and no one wants to try to take that off. That'd be hurtful. So right, it's kind of left on him. And so here he's crucified, and then his garments, right? It's, you got the soldiers that are footed across, and this is kind of their pay, right? This is the execution detail. You know, what are they walking away with fun-wise? And well, it's the clothing of Jesus and anyone else who's crucified. So they got to divide the garments, right? And how do you decide who gets what? Well, hey, let's, you know, shake the die in a sense. And, you know, if it rolls this way, you get this, I'll get that. So another thing of casting lots. And that brings back the mind of Psalm 22, right? For my clothing, they've cast lots. It's just the imagery here is very powerful, and you see it a lot in the Old Testament, or the fact that here's Jesus, you know, the suffering servant from Isaiah 53, who is shouldering the pain, right? Carrying our cross, bearing our iniquity. We're all the ones like Peter and the rest who, right? They're big talkers, and now they're nowhere to be seen. Here's a king with no followers, and now here he is crucified. And this is the moment of his, you know, being crucified and put on the cross. In the minds of the Gospels, right, this is the moment when Jesus ascends onto the throne, right? This is his ascension as king and throned over the nations, right? All, as Jesus himself would put in Gospel of John, gathering all people to himself here upon the cross. So yeah, and then you get the thought here, right, after they cast lots, they then sit down, right? And now they're just kind of waiting, right? It's probably a spectacle. There's people there. The soldiers are there just to kind of keep the order.
0: Right, right. Yeah, there's a number of things there that I think are very ironic in verse, especially in that verse that they sat down and kept watch over him there. Well, where's he going to go? You know, I mean, like, and I say that somewhat tongue in cheek, but I think it shows the great irony in this way. The crucifixion of Jesus, he has said this was going to happen. And as you noted, the connections to Psalm 22, especially in that verse 35, but throughout this text, the Lord has foretold these things from the days of David all the way back to Genesis chapter 3. This was the Lord's intention from before the foundation of the world, that the Lamb would be slain for our sins. You know what I mean? So that the soldiers sit down as if they're watching over, keeping charge over Jesus in some way, when in reality, the one who is watching over all things, who is in charge over it all, is right there on the cross. I mean, talk about a wonderful irony, an awful irony in the sense of the awe of this scene, that the one who is watching over all is doing so, you know, stripped of his clothes, nailed to a cross. Yeah. That's what's happening here.
1: Yeah, I'm forgetting. It's one of the Cappadocian fathers, and I'm forgetting where it is now. But he talks about in some of his poetry, he kind of writes about the one who is the water of life, who can give us the water of life. Here he is, he thirsts, right? He's the bread, right? The bread that gives us life to the world, and here he is dying. It's just beautiful. The one, as you kind of noted, right? Here's the God, the one who's made all things, who watches over everything, and yet here's the one being watched over. It's very powerful imagery. It's the world as we know it flipped on its head. And yet through this, here's God bringing his glory, bringing in his kingdom. Here's how the king reigns, God's mercy for us. Here's the lamb that was slain for us being offered up. And here's, you know, put Psalm 2, right? Here's the nations that rage, all conspiring against the Lord and against his anointed one. Here he is. This is the act in which that all centers on. And yet, this is the beauty of what our Lord is doing for us, right? I guess kind of bringing that back home. This is Jesus doing this willingly for us, for our salvation, and thanks be to God for it.
0: Now Pilate proclaims this reality in verse 37. Matthew doesn't tell us that it's Pilate. John is the one that specifies Pilate and gives us the fuller reading of the sign in which, you know, when in Christian art, when you see the initials I-N-R-I, Jesus of Nazareth, King of the Jews, those are letters that come from the Latin translation of this. That's what we see in verse 37. Pilate's the one that puts it over Jesus' head. And you know, thinking about what you were saying about the spectacle of crucifixion for the Romans, for the Romans, this is the charge, so that when you walk past, you think, okay, well, I'm never going to claim to be the King of the Jews, because that's what happens, you know. But again, for us as Christians, we look there and say, yes, here is my King crucified for me.
1: Yeah, and that charge, right, very specific. This is Jesus. Right, I think Matthew also maybe wants to hit, because you hear some of that talk every once in a while, right? Islam will do this, right? That wasn't Jesus. This is very specific here. This is Jesus. This is who he is, right? They're betting on this. This is the charge stuck to him, literally. And here he is, the King of the Jews, right? This is a political, you know, it's kind of a political thought here that he's claiming to be a king, and there's no other king than Caesar. And so this is kind of mine that none, there's no rival to the throne. And yet here's Jesus. He's kind of redefining what it means to be king. You know, kings send their soldiers into battle to die and things like that. But here's a king who stands up and dies on behalf of his kingdom and for his people. He doesn't build it off of other people's backs. He builds it off of his own whipped, beaten back for us. Just beautiful.
0: Yeah, and in some, I don't know that, I think I used the word climax yesterday. There's a number of spots that are climactic throughout this section of the gospel. In some ways, there's a pretty strong climax here by identifying Jesus as the King of the Jews, thinking all the way back to the Magi, as you mentioned them earlier, that the Magi came looking. Where is he who has been born King of the Jews? Well, he wasn't in Jerusalem in Matthew chapter 2. He's been proclaiming the kingdom, the reign of God for quite some time. Where is the king? I think, is this the last time we hear the King of the Jews in the gospel? You need to see him on the cross. That's where you'll find him.
1: And I think something that stands out here too is the challenge in the text, right? Jesus has been kind of countering a lot of misconceptions about what it means to be the king, right? Especially with Peter, right? It's time to go to Jerusalem and suffer and die. And Peter's like, no, that Jesus, I don't know if you've read the script or not, but that's not in mind. And Jesus has to correct him, right? Get behind me, Satan. You don't have the things of God in mind. Here, right, the challenge, especially for those who are first reading this text, right? They're thinking of the King of the Jews as the one who comes to town, knocks down the Romans, right? Puts his foot on their face, you know, conquers, spreads out his rule and power and authority and all of that. And Jesus, in a sense, does that in a different way than what we're used to thinking. But Jesus here is challenging that, right? If you look upon the cross, it's, you know, here's him saying, I am. And we're left with, is this truly how it is, right? And the answer for faith is yes.
0: Yeah. Well, and I think you have to see the king on the cross or the king that you see. If you don't see the king on the cross, then you won't really see the king in his resurrection or in his ascension. Yes, he is the risen one and he is the ascended one. But in his resurrection, he remains the crucified one. In his ascension, he remains the crucified one. He remains the one who bears the scars of his love for you. And if you don't see the king on the cross, then you can't see him rightly anywhere else.
1: It's kind of the resurrection is the vindication of the crucifixion, not the undoing of it in that sense.
0: Right.
1: Yeah.
0: Yeah. Yeah. So just, I mean, don't walk past this moment too quickly. You know, the hymns of the season of Lent, I've mentioned this several times during the reading of the Passion, the hymns of the season of Lent really help us to meditate on moments like this in such helpful ways. So here is the sign identifying Jesus as the King of the Jews. Now, what kind of king doesn't have a right-hand man and a left-hand man? Well, Jesus has two. And once again, in a great irony, they are robbers nailed on crosses of their own. Take us into verse 38.
1: Yeah. So as you noted, right, Jesus has his court, maybe to put it that way, right?
0: Yeah.
1: In a king's court, you got the king on his throne. You got his advisors, right? The kind of chief men around him. You got maybe the public, those who are coming to seek an audience, but also those who advise the king and things like that, you know, the people you can count on. And then you look at Jesus's court and who's there.

0: continue to only support the fact of who he is as they do so, right? So you get the first one, the ones who are being crucified, I should say, but then you get the people who pass by, right? So those who are going in and out of the city, they see him, perhaps they remember him preaching, perhaps they remember the times where he was proclaiming the kingdom of God, and the wagging of the heads, which is quoting directly from Psalm 22 again, all right? And they say, you who would destroy the temple, you know, rebuild it in 3 days, save yourself. There's this refrain here. Now that Jesus is on the cross, there's this kind of like, hey, buddy, how about you try to save yourself now? We'll get that later with the chief priests, right? They're going to say, hey, you know, you can save others, but he can't save himself. Yet it calls way back to mind those phrases, back to chapter 1, when you had the angel who came to Joseph, right? And he said, you'll name him Jesus, and he will save his people from their sins. Mm. So here, Jesus isn't looking to kind of, like you said, right, get out of this. This is not here by accident. This is how Jesus saves his people from their sins. So he's not looking to save himself. He's not looking to kind of run and hide. You know, when you read the Old Testament, kind of the tragedy, the climax of I always kind of think of the climax of the Old Testament is when the Babylonians come in and destroy the kingdom of Israel and kingdom of Judah. And the king, right, the king of Judah is Zedekiah. The last thing that he does, what, is run away. Right, when push came to shove, he didn't face down or do whatever he should have done. He decided to abandon the city and at the last second run for the hills and finally gets overtaken, right? Eyes gouged out, sons killed and all that. Here's Jesus, he's not running, right? He's here to take the full blast of it. So just a comparison even, Jesus is the one who gets king right. It's been long waited for, but here it is.
1: Yeah. Before we leave behind the two thieves, the two criminals next to him, you have the right and the left. There were other people in the gospel that were curious about those two places, and here we see the answer to their question.
0: Yeah, right. The James and John, right? Hey, Lord, when you come into your kingdom, can one of us sit on your right and left? And they have the idea of glory and power, right? They're like, yeah, we want to be your chief guys, like your go-to men to get, you know, we're the sons of thunder after all. And, you know, we'll bring the boom for you. And so they have this picture of glory. And I almost got to imagine when they asked Jesus that, you know, did he kind of just like look at them and just kind of like maybe a smile on his face, like a knowing smile, like you guys have no idea what you're asking for. You know, it's not for you. That's not for you to be granted who's going to be on my right and left. Right. The Father gets to choose that. And now here we get to see the answer. Right. Who's on his right and left in his kingdom? He's basic. Common themes. Jesus is surrounded by thieves and sinful men, right? This is who he's come to save. Yeah, he's identifying and putting himself with sinners. The one who knew no sin becomes sin for us, as Paul would put it.
1: Yeah, we noted yesterday, especially with Pontius Pilate, the religious leaders, the crowd. Here we have bystanders, religious leaders yet again, that everyone is bearing guilt, is playing a role here. There's another character at work here, and he's evident, especially I think in verse 40, where we hear the temptation, if you are the Son of God, come down from the cross. So there's a demonic element going on against Jesus here. Talk about the devil's attack at this moment.
0: Yeah. Back in Matthew 4, right, when Jesus is in the wilderness for 40 days, the devil comes to him. If you are the Son of God, right, command these stones to become bread. If you are the Son of God, throw yourself down, right, because the Father will send his angels. Remember Psalm 91, Jesus, right? So the devil keeps kind of laying that accusation. You know, and I always remember, I'm not sure if it's Matthew's gospel, but we're told that after the temptation, we're told the devil leaves him until the opportune time. And I just kind of see the opportune time is right here, right? At the moment where the devil would maybe want to, you know, snatch, you know, defeat from the jaws of victory, as it were. Here's kind of like the maybe an attempt to kind of have Jesus abandon the mission, you know, be faithless in this moment. And so that last call, right? Save yourself. If you are the Son of God, come down. Show us a miracle, right? Prove it. Show it to everybody. And Jesus never lets, and Jesus doesn't ever do something to prove it. He's always kind of put in the spot to only have his Father save him. So I kind of, you know, I almost got to wonder here, you know, the devil's certainly behind this, that if you are the Son of God, just like he did earlier. I wonder if he kind of remembered Jesus not doing that. It's, of course, you know, God wants to take care. He wants to feed you. But the devil wants Jesus to be the agent who accomplishes that by acting or doing something

0: outside of the purposes of God. I wonder if the devil's thinking he's got Jesus nailed here, literally, thinking, I got you, right? Because you're not going to do this, right? If I tempt you with this, you're not going to do this. You didn't do it earlier. So I got you now. And yet, by doing this, the devil seals the deal, as it were. Jesus remains faithful in this. And he'll wait for his Father to give an answer. So even later, when he calls out, my God, you know, why have you forsaken me? The response is, you know, Jesus doesn't get one, is that the Father has to give a response. And where is that going to be at? Where is Jesus going to be vindicated? Well, the resurrection. So Jesus has to wait for his Father to give an answer. And that's a good reminder for us too, right? Even when those times, you know, we're joining with Jesus and being forsaken, you know, Jesus is, you know, there's still an answer. There's a way out still. And the Father will grant that in his good time.
1: There's so many things that can be said about the mockery offered to Jesus here. One of the things that stands out, let him come down now from the cross and we will believe in him. I mean, how many times did these men ask for a sign? Jesus even said at one point, you are a wicked and adulterous generation asking for a sign. You know how to read the weather, you don't know how to read the times, and the only sign you're going to get is this one. You know, what would they have believed had he come down from the cross? Probably not, you know. Mm-hmm. And the thing is, Jesus would not have you believe in him as the one who came down from the cross. He would have you believe in him as the one who stayed on the cross for you.
0: Yeah. And just even that final, he trusts in God, let God deliver him now. It's almost like they're taunting the Father, right? So, yeah, certainly he'll act now. Yeah. Let's see if God acts. So there's that certain almost kind of, they push the envelope even further than mocking Christ. So in the end, they're mocking the Father in all of this as well. For after all, he says, I am the Son of God. And that's a very, you know, that's a very charged statement to say the Son of God. You know, we certainly and rightly understand that, you know, as the one who is equal with the Father. But to be the Son of God means you are the proper person that God has set into authority in the world. You're the one who acts and speaks on behalf of God here. And Jesus has claimed, that's what Peter said back in Matthew 16, right? You know, you truly are the Christ, the Son of the living God. And so, yeah, these are all just these heaps of insults that just keep being layered on top. And yet, they're all riotously true.
1: Hmm. Yeah. Well, and what's remarkable about the thing with the Son of God, it is the chief priests, scribes, and elders who are saying this and thinking that the fact that he stays on the cross means he's not the Son of God. And in only a few verses in a text that we will look at soon here on Sharper Iron, there will be a Roman centurion of all people who will realize that precisely because he died in this way on the cross, he is the Son of God. Again, those who should have, quote, gotten it, don't. And those that you wouldn't expect to get it, do in the grace of God here. And just a few verses from here.
0: Yeah. And something that stands out to me too, what you just said a few moments ago as well, is these chief priests looking for a sign and will believe, don't even know their own scriptures. All right, here's this moment where everything, Psalm 22, firing on all cylinders, Isaiah 53, it's going full bore. And here, this moment, they don't even recognize from their own scriptures who is the one standing before him. There's that blindness, that disbelief and unbelief has caused in their hearts and their minds.
1: And the last thing that we have in our text today is the mention of the robbers crucified, also reviling. We know from other gospels what happens with at least one. Help us into that last verse and about 2-3 minutes here. Help us to wrap things up on this section of text.
0: Yeah, so here are the robbers, right? They join in on the insults. Both at this point, right, Luke's gospel will tell us that the one, you know, believes. I almost got to wonder, right, is that maybe that robber, the one who ends up believing in Christ, as he's sitting there hearing this, as he knows he's condemned too, I wonder at some point what the chief priests actually kind of snaps into focus here. You know, he can save others, but he can't save himself. I wonder if the robber heard that, maybe took that to heart, like, oh, he can save others? Well, hey, I'm an other. You know, I wonder if that maybe is the word that maybe tipped him off. I always kind of wonder that, especially when you read Luke's gospel, because that happens right before the thief turns and looks at Jesus as the chief priest says that. And says, oh, he can save others, but he cannot save himself. So I just, you know, it's amazing to kind of sit here and ponder. It reminds us, too, that all of us here, this robber started with insults, that we are all outside of Christ. And it's not until he converts us, by we hearing the word of the cross and what he has done for us, the gospel, sins forgiven, you know, Christ atoned for all of us, that causes us to become jeering unbelievers and turns us into ones who give praise and thanks to God for what he has done for us.
1: Pastor Andrew Belt serves at Christ Lutheran Church in Marshfield, Wisconsin. He's been helping us today to study Matthew chapter 27, verses 27 to 44. Pastor Belt, thanks for being our guest today.
0: It's been an honor.
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2: 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But they aren't billions of years old. They were formed in creation rock, so they're only around 6,000 years old. Carbon-14 can only last for tens of thousands of years before it decays away. But researchers have found carbon-14 in diamonds. If they really are billions of years old, there shouldn't be any carbon-14 left. But there is. And diamonds, the hardest natural material on Earth, are too hard to have been contaminated. Diamonds aren't just beautiful. They point to the truth of a young Earth, which comes from the history in God's Word.
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4: First John 1:1-3. That which was from the beginning, which we have heard, which we have seen with our eyes, which we looked upon and have touched with our hands, concerning the word of life. The life was made manifest, and we have seen it, and testify to it, and proclaim to you the eternal life, which was with the Father and was made manifest to us. That which we have seen and heard, we proclaim also to you, so that you too may have fellowship with us. And indeed, our fellowship is with the Father and with His Son, Jesus Christ.
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6: You're listening to The Coffee Hour. I'm Sarah Golseth.
8: And I'm Roy Askins, Executive Editor of The Lutheran Witness.
6: We are at the LCMS Synodical Convention in Phoenix, Arizona, and we get to talk with some of our friends from international church bodies. Joining us today, the Reverend Alceu Figuer, President of the Evangelical Lutheran Church of Paraguay. Thanks so much for joining us today.
9: Thanks for the invitation. For me, it's a pleasure to be here and say some from our church in Latin America and Paraguay.
6: Fabulous. First, tell us about where you get to live and work.
9: I'm living now in the capital, Asunción. Yeah. And There I are living for 20 years. And I am working as president now from the church and pastor from this congregation too, in a mission field.
8: Very good. Now, you're not originally from Paraguay, correct? You were telling us a little bit of story here. How did you get there?
9: I'm born in Brazil. Then I go to seminar, and my time from vicarage, was sent to Paraguay. And then, as I say you before, I know a pretty woman. And then we get married, and after a time, we come back to live in Paraguay, and it is now for 35 years.
6: That is fabulous.
9: We have two doctors, and 30 and 33, and one other young man who grew up with us, 22.
6: Okay, very good. Tell us about the church that you serve, the Evangelical Lutheran Church of Paraguay, a little bit of its history.
9: Well, the Lutheran Church in Paraguay began when immigrants from Argentina, Brazil, and they mostly at in the 20s, 1920s, they came as immigrants to Latin America. And apart from this, with Lutheran history background, they ask for attention and from the Lutheran Church Argentina, then Misiones, Misiones District, and from the 1920s, they have some attention, irregular attention, but attention. In the 1936, they ask for a missionary. Then was sent to come to Paraguay to serve a missionary, Adolfo Dile. He stayed there for 4 years. After they, another North American missionary in Argentina was called and stayed another other 4 years, Harley, Vernon Harley. From then, before, it was all South American Argentinian pastors who served in Paraguay in one parish. It was so 1980s, then it was much immigration from Brazilian, South Brazil immigration, and it was then four congregations or parishes and from Brazil, and Brazil become, and two from Argentina was grow that and solved. They come together, and in 1982, we became a national church in Paraguay.
8: Very good. That's quite interesting. Tell me a little bit about the connection with the Lutheran Church Missouri Synod and your church in Paraguay.
9: The connection is, our three churches, Argentina, Brazil, and Paraguay, I can say, we had another name, but we are the same church of origins and German origin on all this, and the same immigration. Then we are really close work. Our pastors all are graduated or in Argentina or in Brazil. We have a connection, old connection. We began at many years ago one meeting in three churches for many years. He has to chair pastors, he has to chair theological education, he has to chair another things. Then we three churches, we are really similar, really closed by familiar connections, persons. And two, in especially, in theological connection over the same theological education that we receive our pastors.
6: Tell us about the culture in Paraguay, the society, the culture, and how the Lutheran Church fits into that broader culture.
9: Well, this is maybe the great challenge for us. as church. The country, as all country, they had Spanish and India, a local person there. They speak then Spanish and mostly local language is the Guarani.
6: Mm-hmm.
9: The home country speak Guarani. Our church was established more at the country, but far away on planting and cow and cattle, so here. And then the church is, the challenge is the church to become more and more national.
6: Mm-hmm.
9: Maybe has happened here in USA, has happened in Brazil and Argentina. When we are in this way for 1, 2, 3, or maybe 4 generations, to this will be fixed one only culture. Yeah. All the young people use Paraguayan shirt and this World Cup now. But there are much Argentinians, much Brazilian too. There are a process to be a national, really national church. We have having now much persons coming to the church to know more about Lutheran. The media is helping to open the doors, and the people search, looking for a church, a really similar maybe as Catholic Church, but they not like this Pentecostal Church. Then we are here in the middle to say this. We can offer really a Christ-centered church for these people. Liturgy on all this is really good. People search, is looking for this.
6: That's
8: really fascinating. How are they hearing about your church body in order to come and find it?
9: Can you repeat?
8: How are they hearing about your church body? How are they hearing about the church to come visit?
9: Personal connections. We maybe someone comparts his history, another one in the media, Instagram, Facebook. There are much young and middle age pastors who are putting much in the and media. The cell phone is maybe one instrument. Marvelous instrument to each person can have in his home, how to receive here, and then they know in this and search and go looking for where is a church there. My wife tell this last week, a person was the highest I am here. This weekend, no church, no service. I am alone in this place as pastor. And a person go through and ask, I came for the church here. Well, how do you know the church? No, I take a picture. We have a Luther rose from before the church. I take a picture and say, where is this?
6: Whoa.
9: Yeah. What is Lutheran? What did it tell? And then the media, say, well, we have a Lutheran church in this place, in this city, at the capital. You can visit. And
8: wow.
9: It's great.
8: That's incredible.
6: That's incredible.
8: That's pretty wild.
9: And then he take a picture from the Lutheran rose before our church. And he take a history of the church.
8: Yeah.
6: That is wild. That is so cool. What are
9: this
6: some...
9: This is a last history that happened.
6: What are some of the blessings that you have in your church body, the good things happening in your church body?
9: Maybe God bless us with not a good economical situation, but we have enough to support our parishes. We don't need to ask others to support us. We are independent. We can make our programs, mission programs. We support three parishes with our offer. And women especially, men's and youth, they gathering together each year, make offers especially for the mission. We are a program of persons who will help the mission. And with this, we can support these three points. Three points are going to be self-established, but it's a process. It's a process to be. This may be this one blessing.
6: Yeah.
9: Another blessing is, as we ask at me, what the challenge? The challenge is to be more national church. Right. Yeah. And we are going in this way, and this is going quickly, maybe. And the persons, all members, much members, young members, are involved in this to be really a good church.
8: If you could, would you have any words to share with the folks in the LCMS who are listening, ways that we can pray for you and your church body?
9: Please pray for more vocations. We need more pastors, more teachers for the children, teachers, pastoral education, for give us strength to support this time who is the devil is going really strongly against the family, abortion, all this way. Pray for this. We need support, and we know God, and we need to pray for all the ministries. I like so much to be here. It's my fourth time here in one convention, and to see much of these ministries, this ministry, I'm happy to see this. I give glory to God that our persons who are compromised, had a compromise to send God, His word, to all people who don't know.
6: It's been really great having you with us, the Reverend Alceu Figor, President of the Evangelical Lutheran Church of Paraguay. Thanks so much for joining us today.
9: Thanks for the opportunity.
6: You've been listening to The Coffee Hour. I'm Sarah Golseth.
8: I'm Roy Askins.
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6: You're listening to The Coffee Hour. I'm Sarah Golseth.
8: And I'm Roy Askins, Executive Editor of The Lutheran Witness.
6: We are here at the LCMS Synodical Convention in Phoenix, Arizona, and we get to talk with some friends from international church bodies. Joining us today, the Reverend Bengt Adal, Bishop of the Mission Province in Sweden. Thanks so much for joining us today.
19: Nice to be here. Thank you for inviting me.
6: It's great to have you here. First, tell us a little bit about where you get to live and work.
19: Yes, I am from Sweden, and I've been a pastor in the first in the Church of Sweden for a lot of years. I was ordained in 1975. I had my 50th anniversary last year. And when I get retired, I got this question from the Mission Province if I could be a bishop for the Mission Province. So my background is the Church of Sweden. There's also the background of the Mission Province. I realized during my years when I was serving that the place where you can be a confessional pastor, stick to the Holy Word and the confession, that place that has been big before. We have our Bishop Bo Gertz, for example, and Bertil Gärtner, very good bishops indeed. But when they were gone, the space where you can act as a confessional pastor, that place got smaller and smaller and smaller and smaller. And today, if you don't accept to marry some sex couples, you don't get a pastor. You don't get ordination. And you have to serve together with women pastors. If you don't, if you say no to these things, you don't get ordained. And that was also the background for the Mission Province. It started 2003. There were pastors candidate who wanted to be true to the Word of God and not serve together with women pastors, and they were not ordained. And so there was some pastors candidate not get ordained. And there was also lay people in the Church of Sweden that say, where shall we go? We have to hear and listen to a true preaching about Jesus Christ. You have to be somewhere there where the liturgy and the sacrament is dealt with in a correct way. Where shall we go? So there were several things that started, so the Mission Province to start. 2 years later, the first bishop, Arne Olsson, was ordained, and then it has grown. Now we are 20 congregations, and there are 26 pastors ordained in the Mission Province, and there are also several pastors ordained before who belong to the Mission Province. I think together we are about 45 pastors.
8: Wow.
19: And some of them are retired. And we also have some congregations. They are not formally part of the Mission Province, but they are very close to us, so they want pastors from the Mission Province to serve there. And we also have congregations that are starting up. And if you count these 20 who are congregations, plus the others, we are 30 together. And we are still growing. Our most exciting project is that we had an ordination last year in October, of Sahar Sardovsky from Tel Aviv.
6: Right. Oh, yes. God.
8: We heard about this.
6: Yeah.
19: He's a Jew, a Christian Jew, of course.
6: Mm-hmm. Yeah.
19: And asked some years ago to be a pastor's candidate by the Mission Promise. He's married a Swedish girl.
6: Ah.
19: He had a connection to Sweden.
6: I was wondering how that connection happened.
19: Yes. That was the connection. And there was a lot of Euro preparations and so on. But he was ordained last year and is now serving in Tel Aviv. And I was installing in his office in December. It was a great opportunity to be there and to do this. And it's amazing. I had my installation service in English, of course. Mm-hmm. And then Sahar conducted divine service in Hebrew.
6: Yeah.
8: That's wonderful.
19: The service is in Hebrew. The liturgy is in Hebrew.
6: Yeah.
19: And of course, Jews and Palestinians, everyone is welcome. Mm-hmm. But the aim is to come to the God's old people mm-hmm. with the message of Jesus Christ, our Savior and Lord.
6: Yeah.
8: That's wonderful.
19: And he has before worked with an organization from America called Jews for Jesus. Mm-hmm. It's a evangelization project, and he's not working there anymore, but he's working with the same goal. Mm-hmm. So that's the Little Mission Province has a congregation in Tel Aviv.
6: That's so cool.
8: Where else is the Mission Province working? Do you have any other areas where you're working in terms of? Obviously, you're working in Sweden, planting churches in Sweden, but any other areas outside Sweden?
19: That's Sweden, and in Tel Aviv.
8: And in Tel Aviv. Yeah, that's wonderful. No. Talk a little bit about the relationship of the Mission Province to the LCMS. How have you been connected with us?
19: We have been connections for a long period of years. Mm-hmm. The seminary in Gothenburg, in Swedish, it's called Församlingsfakulteten. It's a seminary for theological studies. Mm-hmm. And there has been cooperation with Fort Wayne for a lot of years for the STM studies, for the master degrees of exams. And there's a big cooperation between FFG in Sweden and Fort Wayne. That is one thing. A lot of young people has joined Corpus Christi conferences.
6: Right.
19: Been engaged in these things. So there have been a traffic of students and pastors between Sweden and America for a long time. Mm-hmm. And we have good relations, but 2024 we started more organized talks. Mm-hmm. We met in Freising in Germany and talked to find how we see on these important methods. Mm-hmm. We continued this year. Mm-hmm. We had talks in Fort Wayne in January, two mm-hmm. intense day with everything from how do we see in the scripture, the creation, historic succession, communion, is it open or is it closed, or mm-hmm. what is it? Mm-hmm. We are very close. We are not at the goal yet. We had a meeting with the CTCR by internet in mm-hmm. In 8th of May, it was. Mm-hmm. They say, we are going to church fellowship, but we want to talk some more in some subjects. So we have a little bit more talk to do, but we are on the road. So I think in not a far distance, we are in church fellowship.
8: Very good.
19: We have very good communion with the leader. We have met them several times now, and they are good friends to us.
6: So, that's wonderful. Yeah. What is the relationship of the church in Swedish culture, the state of Lutheranism related to the culture where you are in Sweden? Yeah.
19: The church of Sweden has been there for a long time.
6: Mm-hmm.
19: It's different, and that has been a challenge to for us in Sweden and for you in America to understand each other mm-hmm. background and culture.
6: Mm-hmm. Mm-hmm.
19: Because in the church in Sweden has been as in or 800.
6: Yeah.
19: When the first mission period, so a lot of church buildings, not mm-hmm. all, but some church building are from medieval times.
6: Yeah.
19: And when you are there, you say, here has people gathered to worship God for a lot of years
6: yeah.
19: before I am here.
8: Yes, yes.
19: And that's the historic roots. And when the Reformation came, it wasn't in a year, so was it fixed and ready? No, the Reformation period in Sweden lasted for about 70 years.
6: Oh, wow.
19: It was decisions, there was discussions, and there was not always easy time, and the development went on and, on that side and on the other side, but 1593, there was a mm-hmm. very important decision. Then it was decided the Church of Sweden is Lutheran.
6: Hmm.
19: And that's amazing. It didn't become two churches. It didn't become one Catholic and one Lutheran. The Church of Sweden has now the Lutheran confession.
6: Mm-hmm.
19: And we have the big reformator, Olaus Peter, was there, and his brother was the first archbishop. He was a very wise man,
6: mm-hmm.
19: because he said, don't cast everything away. That is so in some Lutheran situations, cast everything old away. No, mm-hmm. no, keep the good things.
18: Yeah.
19: Take away the bad things.
18: Mm-hmm. Right.
19: That was his way to work. And therefore, the Church of Sweden has a great, in Swedish, to say allmänkyrklig, we would say Catholicity
6: mm-hmm.
19: Aspect, but we have always in the church. It's a main thing in the Church of Sweden's tradition, mm-hmm. and there we have also have very good leaders in time. I think a name which is very common in Lutheran mm. context here is the Bishop Bo Gersh. I know him personally.
8: Mm. Yeah.
19: When I was a young pastor,
8: mm-hmm.
19: I attended a study group he had, and then he was relaxed. But he was a retired bishop,
6: uh-huh.
19: and as a retired bishop, he was relaxed. But we could see that he was burning for Christ, to the Word of God, to explain what it is. He was such an eager, and we were studying the Greek Testament. He has comments, and I was part of that group. I think it was about 7 years.
8: Yeah.
19: Once a month, we were sitting with Bo Gersh and have.
8: That's great.
19: That was really great. And so, that was the good part of Church of Sweden.
8: Yes, yes.
6: Yeah.
19: But when you see now, you see quite another thing, and it's a great sorrow
8: yeah.
19: to see it.
8: Yeah.
19: And
8: so with about 30 seconds left, how can we here at the LCMS here in the U.S. pray for you and your church?
19: That we start new congregations. I feel especially for those in the Church of Sweden who become sheep without shepherd.
6: Mm-hmm.
19: Because there are some who are very... they know exactly what to do. No, it's a bad minister. We go to the mission province, or we go to another confessional part, so we have right services. But not everyone is that, has that goal and that do that. They are staying. I have to go to church and continue to go to the church, and I do it, but I don't like it. And they are liksom left. And one thing to answer that is that we are able to start new congregations
6: mm-hmm.
19: and get new pastors. We have more ask for services than we have pastors.
6: Mm-hmm. Mm-hmm.
19: And some pastors are going long way
6: mm-hmm.
19: to conduct a service. So we need more people engage and take a responsibility and start, and also more pastors ordained to serve them.
6: Absolutely.
19: Yes. And when I go there, quite another thing I have to tell you. It's so funny because I'm from Sweden. Here's America. Sweden had a colony here. Not everyone knew it. 1938, there was a ship from Sweden. It was called Kalmar Nyckel. Kalmar is a town in Sweden. It came 1638, two ships. One of them was Kalmar Nyckel, founded the colony New Sweden. It was in Delaware.
6: Yes.
19: In Delaware. Uh-huh.
6: I didn't know that.
19: In 1643, they established a capital. Then the colony was captured by the Dutch.
6: Mm-hmm.
19: So it didn't last for more than 70 years. But a lot of Swedish and Finnish settlers remained. They stayed.
6: Mm-hmm. Yeah.
19: And there was also nice to say in this context, there was a Lutheran pastor.
6: Yes.
19: Johannes Campanius. And his wife, Margareta Persdotter, they did Lutheran mission work. They translated Luther's small catechism and had mission work in New Sweden. Long before LCMS. We were here first!
6: You were! That is such a cool bit of Lutheran trivia. We talked about it on a different podcast. That's the only reason I know. But that is really cool history.
19: We were here first.
6: Yes. Thank you for sharing that. It has been such a joy to have you with us, the Reverend Bengt Edel, Bishop of the Mission Province in Sweden. Thank you so much for joining us today.
19: So nice to be here. Thank you, and God bless you.
6: Thank you. You've been listening to The Coffee Hour. I'm Sarah Eggleseth.
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18: 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And we'll have Dr. John Bombaro lead us into teaching on Jesus healing a paralytic in Matthew chapter 9 as we look forward to Sunday morning according to the one-year lectionary.
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6: 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The hymn is number 621, Let All Mortal Flesh Keep Silence. The text is 2 Corinthians chapter 6, verses 11 through 16a. The Reverend Mark Kessling is preaching. 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
8: O Lord, open my lips, and my mouth will declare your praise. Make haste, O God, to deliver me. Make haste to help me, O Lord. Glory be to the Father, and to the Son, and to the Holy Spirit, as it was in the beginning, is now, and will be forever. Amen.
7: You may be seated for our psalm reading. We will be reading responsibly Psalm 36, half verse by half verse. Psalm 36 in the front of your hymnal, half verse by half verse. Transgression speaks to the wicked deep in his heart.
8: There is no fear of God before his eyes.
7: For he flatters himself in his own eyes,
8: that his iniquity cannot be found out and hated.
7: The words of his mouth are trouble and deceit.
8: He has ceased to act wisely and do good.
7: He plots trouble while on his bed.
8: He sets himself in a way that is not good. He does not reject evil.
7: Your steadfast love, O Lord, extends to the heavens.
8: Your faithfulness to the clouds.
7: Your righteousness is like the mountains of God.
8: Your judgments are like the great deep. Man and beast you save, O Lord.
7: How precious is your steadfast love, O God.
8: The children of mankind take refuge in the shadow of your wings.
7: They feast on the abundance of your house.
8: And give them drink from the river of your delights.
7: For with you is the fountain of life.
8: In your light do we see the light.
7: O continue your steadfast love to those who know you.
8: And your righteousness to the upright of heart.
7: Let not the foot of arrogance come upon me,
8: nor the hand of the wicked drive me away.
7: There the evildoers lie fallen.
9: There they fell sound, unable to rise.
7: Glory be to the Father, and to the Son, and to the Holy Spirit, as it was in the beginning, is now, and will be forever. Amen. Our reading for today is from 2 Corinthians chapter 6, starting with the 11th verse. Paul writes, "We have spoken freely to you, Corinthians. Our heart is wide open. You are not restricted by us, but you are restricted in your own affections. In return, I speak as to children, widen your hearts also. Do not be unequally yoked with unbelievers. For what partnership has righteousness with lawlessness? Or what fellowship has light with darkness? What accord has Christ with Belial? Or what portion does a believer share with an unbeliever? What agreement has the temple of God with idols? For we are the temple of the living God." This is the word of the Lord. Thanks be to God. We sing our hymn number 621. Let all mortal flesh keep silence. 621.

0: Grace, mercy, and peace to you from God our Father and our Lord and Savior Jesus Christ. Amen. Most Christian parents have a moment with a child when the parents lose some connection with them, and perhaps other influences will begin to compete for the attention of their child. A specific concern in these situations is that the child may face people, ideas, or situations that press against their faith. This milestone might be on the first day of kindergarten, elementary school, high school, or college. Or in today's world, it might be when your child is first given a smartphone or some sort of device. These milestones mark a new phase of life and a hopeful new state of maturity and independence. But no doubt this situation can also lead to real concern and investment in specific, pointed prayer. Parents hope they have invested enough in raising their children in the faith, whether it's their own personal investment or time in their congregation and with other Christians. They pray their children have learned the truth of God's word and the comfort of his promises. They have been taught the Ten Commandments and right from wrong, modeled and taught to be trusting of Jesus when they are afraid. Have they given them the tools to defend the defenseless and to be kind and respectful? They pray their children will never forget that they are loved by their parents and other special people, and that their child's heart will not grow full with harmful, unimportant things. And when children fall, parents hope the Holy Spirit enlightens their child to remember they are reconciled to God in Christ Jesus, and they find comfort in him. As parents and as the church, the mission never ends to teach and to bring all people the gospel and the support of Christian community. Here in our reading, Paul addresses the Corinthians as their spiritual father. In Christ, he endured all sorts of suffering and hardships so that others would know of the freedom and joy of the gospel. In the ways of the world, his ministry looked weak and like a failure, but God had richly worked through Paul to share the gospel with the Corinthians and all to whom he ministered. Paul reveals his heart of an apostle. Paul, who had been reconciled to God despite being an enemy of Christ, now joins in the ministry of reconciliation so that other knows God's invitation to be reconciled to him. It is out of love for the Corinthians that Paul continued his ministry to them. This work had seen its ups and downs, and Paul received mixed reports of good news and challenges. And Paul had to defend his role as an apostle and insert himself as their spiritual father. He had to push back on false teachers that created doubts in the hearts and minds of the Corinthians, and he warned about false teachers who tried to gain influence over them. False teachers had put a wedge of distrust and suspicion between Paul and his children, and Paul would toil to bring them back to the truth by the Holy Spirit's power. And Paul does not do this for his own benefit, not out of spite of the false teachers, but because he loved the Corinthians as Christ first loved him. He reminded the Corinthians that Satan aimed to fill their heart with things other than the gospel of Jesus Christ and of the truth that Paul would teach and the others who loved them in Christ. And compelled by the love of Jesus, which called Paul from darkness to light, Paul presses on in his ministry of reconciliation through the cross of Christ. He writes the letter encouraging his children to receive the gospel not in vain, as he writes for us as well. He encourages us to listen to the voice of the Good Shepherd and not be swayed by a voice that would lead us astray from God's grace. And he encourages us not to follow a spirit of darkness, but rather live in the spirit of light in Christ. For sure, the situation in Corinth shows that Satan still is at work in the lives of Christians. Satan worked to distract the Corinthians and fill their heart with lies and destroy the community through division and mistrust. And we too confess how our heart is so often full of loves for things other than God. Our heart is full of love of money, prestige, comfort, or pride in our accomplishments. We don't give thanks to God and acknowledge his gift of our daily bread, the forgiveness of our sins, and his love for us that brings us reconciliation through Jesus. We don't honor and give thanks for pastors, church workers, parents, and people who have taught us God's word and encouraged us in our times of trials and sufferings. And we quarrel with our brothers and sisters in Christ over sometimes unimportant things and fill our heart with things other than love for our neighbor. And yet, out of his great mercy, God desires for us to be reconciled to him. Our reading tells us that we are the temple of God. This harkens back to 1 Corinthians 6, where Paul states that our body is a temple of the Holy Spirit and that we were bought with a price. The price of salvation is our Savior dying on the cross for our sins, the act of God reconciling himself to you. The Holy Spirit opens our heart to receive the love of God and Jesus. The Holy Spirit opens our mouths to receive God's goodness with thanksgiving and appreciation. And through God's grace and his gift of baptism, we are made his dear children. And as children, we pray our hearts and minds faithfully look to God and his salvation, his truth, and his love. The Spirit's work on our heart opens our heart to trust in Jesus, reconcile with others, and suffer for the sake of the gospel. The Spirit grounds us in Christ so that we will fill our hearts with him and his goodness. May the Spirit of God grant us that fountain of life. In Jesus' name we pray, amen. We continue with our prayer found on page 285, starting with the Kyrie, I invite you to rise. Page 285. O Lord, O Christ, O Lord, our Father, who art in heaven, hallowed be thy name. Thy kingdom come, thy will be done, on earth as it is in heaven. Give us this day our daily bread, and forgive us our trespasses, as we forgive those who trespass against us. And lead us not into temptation, but deliver us from evil. For thine is the kingdom, and the power, and the glory, forever and ever. Amen. I believe God, Father Almighty, maker of heaven and earth, and in Jesus Christ, his only Son, our Lord, who was conceived by the Holy Spirit, born of the Virgin Mary, suffered under Pontius Pilate, was crucified, died, and was buried. He descended into hell. The third day he rose again from the dead. He ascended into heaven, and sits at the right hand of God the Father Almighty. From thence he will come to judge the living and the dead. I believe in the Holy Spirit, the Holy Christian Church, the communion of saints, the forgiveness of sins, the resurrection of the body, and the life everlasting. Amen.
1: Hear my prayer, O Lord,
0: and let my cry come to you.
1: In the day of my trouble, I call upon you,
0: for you answer me.
1: Hide your face from my sins,
0: and blot out all my iniquities.
1: Create in me a clean heart, O God,
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1: Cast me not away from your presence,
0: and take not your Holy Spirit from me.
1: Restore to me the joy of your salvation,
0: and uphold me with the Holy Spirit.
1: Because your steadfast love is better than life,
0: my lips will praise you.
1: For you have been my help,
0: and in the shadow of your wings I will sing for joy.
1: Teach me your way, O Lord, that I may walk in your truth.
0: Unite my heart to fear your name.
1: I give thanks to you, O Lord my God, with my whole heart.
0: And I will glorify your name forever.
1: May all who seek you rejoice and be glad in you.
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1: Save your people and bless your heritage.
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1: Give ear, O Lord, to my prayer.
0: Listen to my plea for grace.
1: Let us pray. O God, because without you, we are not able to please you, mercifully grant that your Holy Spirit may in all things direct and rule our hearts. Through Jesus Christ, your Son, our Lord, who lives and reigns with you in the Holy Spirit, one God, now and forever. Amen. Lord, your Son chose us out of the world to follow after him in love, in suffering, and in the confession of your word and truth. Support and sustain our missionaries and chaplains, including Gina, Peter, Allison, and Chad. Do not let them lose hope, but be encouraged whenever they bear reproach for the sake of their master. Through the same Jesus Christ, our Lord. Amen. We pray together. I thank you, my Heavenly Father, through Jesus Christ, your dear Son, that you have kept me this night from all harm and danger. And I pray that you would keep me this day also from sin and every evil.
2: that all my doings in life may please you. For into your hands I commend myself, my body, soul, and all things. Let your holy angel be with me, that the evil foe may have no power over me. Amen.
1: Let us bless the Lord.
2: Thanks be to God.
1: The Lord bless us, defend us from all evil, and bring us to everlasting life.
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4: Ephesians 2, 8 through 10. For by grace you have been saved through faith. And this is not your own doing, it is the gift of God, not a result of works, so that no one may boast. For we are his workmanship, created in Christ Jesus for good works, which God prepared beforehand that we should walk in them.

0: Death is the last enemy. The Apostle Paul calls it that even after Jesus had risen from the grave. And that's because as Christians and unbelievers alike, we still bury people we love. Grief does not disappear for us simply because we believe the creed. But Easter still has changed it all. St. Paul answers what Easter has changed with this. He talks about a harvest. Christ is the first fruits, and those who belong to him will follow. So the body laid in the ground is sown in weakness, but what will come out of the grave when Christ returns will be raised in righteousness and power. Good morning, dear saints, and welcome to Thy Strong Word. 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I'm your host, Pastor Phil Boo of St. John Lutheran Church, coming to you from Luverne, Minnesota. 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He's pastor at Our Savior Lutheran Church in Union City, Michigan, and Agnes Day Lutheran Church in Marshall, Michigan. 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
1: Hey, Pastor Boo, great to be back. How are you doing?
0: Oh, I'm better than I deserve. The Lord continues to bless me and my family and my congregation. How is the Lord blessing you and the saints at your churches?
1: Same way. He blesses us every week with his word and sacrament. But no, things are going well.
0: Wonderful. Well, we have a lot to cover today. It's some deep stuff, but really good stuff. I mean, I really do like 1 Corinthians and 2 Corinthians. They're kind of like the confessions. It's dealing with very specific issues. And so we get this wonderful crash course, not only in how to apply God's word to real life issues in the parish, but obviously this is written for us to keep focused on Christ and how he'd have us live. So lots to uncover today. Today, focusing a little bit on death and what it really does mean for the Christian. But before we get into any of it, would you begin us off with a word of prayer?
1: Absolutely. Let us begin with prayer. In the name of the Father, the Son, and the Holy Spirit, amen. Gracious Heavenly Father, our Creator and Redeemer, who both created our bodies and will resurrect them on the day of your Son's return, pour out your Holy Spirit upon us as we study your word, that by your will we may be strengthened in our faith toward you, our love for one another, and our hope in the world to come. Through Jesus Christ, your Son, our Lord, who lives and reigns with you and the Holy Spirit, one God, now and forever. Amen.
0: Amen. Well, last time on Thy Strong Word, we were in the first half of 1 Corinthians chapter 15, and we learned that, well, stuff we should already know. Christ died for our sins, that he was buried, but on the third day, he rose again. But the key here is he does all this in accordance with the scriptures. Jesus was fulfilling prophecy told long ago. And the apostle names witnesses who had seen the risen Jesus, including himself. And he talks about himself as a former persecutor, but he only brings that up to point out that God called him by grace, nothing he had done. Now, some Corinthians had denied the resurrection of the dead, and Paul was quite serious about that claim because that would deny Christ's resurrection. Simply put, if Christ had not been raised, then, well, our faith is futile. We'd be in our sins, and anyone who has died in Christ would have perished long ago. So today, Paul is going to talk to us about that same thing. He's going to give us the glorious reality that Christ has been raised. So, Pastor, we're studying 1 Corinthians 15, 20 through 44. Before we add any verses to the table, would you like to add any context or anything else you want to share before we start opening these up?
1: This is just one of the most significant chapters in the Bible, talking about the resurrection, talking about the centrality. I always like to point out how Paul says, the teaching of most importance is that Christ died on the cross for the forgiveness of our sins. I find that a neat passage, but also just this powerful statement that if Christ did not rise from the dead, our faith is in vain. The Christian faith is not rooted in some sort of philosophy or some moral teaching, as if Jesus were just some great prophet. No, it is rooted in a historical event, and that's the resurrection of the dead. And anybody who struggles with, you know, which faith is the correct one, or which, you know, how do I know Christianity is true? You just got to look at it the same way you look at, you know, how can you look at any bit of evidence and say, do I know that's true? The evidence is that all these witnesses saw Jesus rise from the dead. That is a historical fact, and that's the foundation of our faith. It's such a beautiful section. I invite everybody needs to go over it and read 1 Corinthians 15 very often.
0: And this would be very much the reason why that central article of our faith, I guess for lack of a better word, the focus of our faith, that Christ has raised from the dead, that his sacrifice is not only worthy, but as I've said, and it kind of scandalizes people, but I say, okay, Jesus lives this perfect life. He dies a death we deserve, and he's God himself incarnate. But if he doesn't rise, what good is a dead God? And people, oh, no, think about it. I mean, if your God can die and not be able to rise again or doesn't rise again, then he really wasn't God. And so Jesus does what would be impossible for us and then gives us that impossibility. And that's what Paul's going to really be bringing out today. But the fact that Christ rose from the dead is of central importance, right? We read that somewhere. But is that must be why, Pastor, that article is so much under attack. And I'm not just saying with the Western modern scientific mind, but rather the fact that from the very beginning, that's how they were trying to attack, right? Oh no, they stole his body. We knew from the beginning that was going to be their claim because of just how transformative that reality is.
1: The surest foundation for making a truth claim, and this I would say is the secret sauce of pretty much Western civilization or the entire Western sort of epistemological order, is evidence, that which can be observed, that which more than one or two people can bear witness to. Our faith is not some myth or some narrative or some prophet going up into the mountains and coming up and saying, oh, God told me this. No, our faith is rooted in things that people can be absolutely sure of, because way more than two or three, you know, we got 500 witnesses saw it. And I just find that like that's a game changer. Because outside of evidence, people have all sorts of different ways of establishing what the truth is. And today, postmodernism is doing the same thing. They're just saying everything is a narrative. Everything is kind of a myth. And it's just who has the controlling narrative that determines what truth is. And the counterpoint to that is, you know, the emperor with no clothes and the child saying, hey, just look out there and you can see there is the truth. It's objective. Of course, my interest in Gnosticism piggybacks on this, because Gnostics deny the external world and they deny the objective world, saying that all truth just comes from what our own hearts and minds are telling us.
0: That puts us in the position of God. And that's where, right. That's the original sin. This idea that we want to make our own decisions. We want to build, we don't want to scatter and multiply. We want to build towers to ourselves. We. It's all about us. And God reorients us not only to be focused on him, but also each other and one another.
1: Yes.
0: And so when you start seeing, when you start seeing your fellow Christians, for instance, dying, then I think the question is pretty valid from the people, though. Hey, I thought Christ defeated death, you know, in the context of the Corinthians, right? I thought Christ defeated death. Why are we still dying? And so Paul is going to give them assurance, but just to disbelieve in the resurrection from the dead, frankly, doesn't make any sense. Even the Sadducee position of this, I've always been confused by that. Not that the whole point of following Christ is so that you get to live forever. I mean, we follow him because he's the one true God and he's brought us to faith. But at the same time, if life ended with an eternal void, frankly, Pastor, what would be the point? I don't understand what the point was for the Sadducees, for instance.
1: Right. I've never understood that. But there's also a distinction to be made, and this is a good foundation for our later discussions, between the afterlife, how we understand that. Because there's really two, you could argue for the immortality of the soul, and this is the view that your spirit kind of floats off into la-la land, and that's that. But the other one is the resurrection of the body. And everybody needs to understand that. Christians believe in the resurrection of the body, you know, and it's more of a Greek idea of the immortality of the soul. The soul leaves the body behind. We also believe in that, but we really focus on the resurrection of the body, which is exactly what Jesus was trying to prove to the Sadducees. He was trying to prove the resurrection of the body, and Paul's getting into the mystery of, well, what kind of body is that, and what does that exactly mean?
0: Well, let's pick up just a few verses into where we were last time, and that's going to be with verse 16. But we're picking up with 20 then as our new text, and we're only going through 40. It's sort of the middle chunk of this very long chapter. Here we go, verse 16, though. For if the dead are not raised, not even Christ has been raised. And if Christ has not been raised, your faith is futile and you are still in your sins. Then those who have fallen asleep in Christ have perished. And if in Christ we have hope in this life only, we are of all people most to be pitied. New verses. But in fact, Christ has been raised from the dead, the first fruits of those who have fallen asleep. For as by a man came death, by a man has come also the resurrection of the dead. For as in Adam all die, so also in Christ shall all be made alive, but each in his own order. Christ, the first fruits, then at his coming, those who belong to Christ. And then comes the end, when he delivers the kingdom to God the Father after destroying every rule and every authority and power. For he must reign until he has put all his enemies under his feet. And the last enemy to be destroyed is death. Now he's going to keep on going, but let's pause there at verse 26. So Pastor, you know, we've already talked at length about how, you know, if there is no resurrection, then Christ didn't rise. And then your friends who've died, then they haven't risen. And I don't even hear necessarily our soul is forever, because he says right here, if we're only hoping in this life only, we are of all people most to be pitied. So there seems to be this idea that not even the soul will continue. So right. It's just, you have to have your best life now. So I don't know. This is something that we see pandered today. It's all about trying to make the best of this life now. And while we certainly, I guess, should do that, we certainly shouldn't do it thinking that this is all there is.
1: Right. I mean, clearly the Christian faith, the end goal, the end state of the Christian faith is not just, hey, you have faith in Jesus and he died for your, you know, on the cross for your sins. And the ultimate goal of Christ himself was to be restored and lifted on high to Christ, God's right hand, and live forever bodily in heaven with God. And it's interesting that Paul says, you know, if Christ had not resurrected from the dead, we're still in our sins. So him just dying on the cross is not enough to forgive our sins. It's also that's the negative side of it, Christ dying for the curse, but it's also the positive side of him being lifted up to the right hand of God, restoring that fellowship that we had lost in Adam, restoring that by him sitting at God's right hand. And there, now the forgiveness of sins is completed for us. And now Jesus is equipped to send the Holy Spirit to deliver the forgiveness of sins. So that kind of sets a pattern for our own lives. It's not just for now. It's just so that we can have some psychological affirmation of like, oh, my sins are forgiven. I can live my best life now. But it's for a fuller new life and a new birth and a new creation in the world to come that the Lord has done the work that he did.
0: There's a synecdoche to it. For instance, folks at home, someone drives up in their new car and you say, hey, nice wheels. But really, you mean the whole car, not just their wheels. And so when we talk, Pastor, about the cross, right, we really mean right. The cross event, everything leading up to it.
1: Yes.
0: The sacrifice yes. itself and his resurrection. His
1: resurrection and ascension. All of it. Yeah.
0: And ascension. Thank you. And his return. I mean, it really all does fit together.
1: Right.
0: So. Yep. Take us to 21 then. So for as by a man came death, by a man has come also the resurrection from the dead. And he tells us who he's talking about naturally, Adam, and then now Christ, the new Adam. You know, I'm not sure that needs too much unpacking for most of our listeners, but I don't know that people often understand Christ as a new Adam and what that means.
1: Yeah, the Jesus as the second Adam is, you know, a typology used throughout the Bible. And I always like to say Jesus came and did Adam right. He did Adam the way Adam was supposed to be done. Adam was supposed to live, you know, eternally. He was supposed to live in fellowship with God. He was supposed to live in blessedness and righteousness. He failed. So God became Adam. You know, he, in a sense, became a second Adam and did everything that Adam did not do. And so that's why the Bible speaks in terms of, you know, we are born, as we're born naturally in the flesh, we are born of Adam. Well, we are born again through the womb that is baptism, and that's our second birth. We're all created in Adam, in a sense. We're all created at our birth, and we're part of the creation. Well, in Christ, we're a new creation. Or you can even look at the idea of Eve being the bride of Adam, and the church being the bride of Christ. Finally, you got this typology that comes up in the Lenten proper preface, but Adam and Eve were tempted and overcome by a tree. Christ on a tree of the cross overcomes sin, death, and the devil. So this Adam typology is huge. It feeds into the doctrine that in Christ we are restored to the situation that Adam had prior to the fall.
0: Which is what's beautiful, because it gives us a picture of the eternal life that we are living now. Now, Abel said we'll live, and that's typically how we talk. Yeah. We begin our eternal life at baptism, but that life will continue well past our death and resurrection. Yeah. But there is an ordering to it. In verse 23, you know, each in his own order, Christ the first fruit. So he shows us that. And then at his coming, those who belong to Christ, and then comes the end, he delivers the kingdom of God. So this is all very positive, right? Christ has died. He rose again. He ascended. He's coming back. And when he comes back, you too, if you should be dead, will rise. If you're not dead, then, you know, your body will be recreated too and restored, or however you want to look at it. But what we don't see here is a mention of unbelievers. But he does say, though, that all people will be made alive. So in Christ shall all be made alive. Now, I believe that to be talking about faith specifically in that terms of alive, but also we shouldn't forget that it's not just Christians' bodies who will be risen and perfected, but all people. And for some, being perfected and unable to die again is good, and for some, it's not so good.
1: Yeah, yeah. I mean, I struggled with that too, because you got this very universalistic scope. You say all die in Adam, okay? So everybody, every human being that exists, it lives in Adam, is born of Adam. Well, then it says all will be raised in Christ. And now, so it's not like, oh, a universal promise in Christ. Well, as a matter of fact, Christ did die for all people. The gospel is for all people. He sent out the apostles to all people. And there's even this strange phrase that St. Paul says, that the gospel has been preached to every creature under heaven. So the gospel is universal. However, the qualifying phrase there is in Christ. And only those in Christ are truly alive. You know, I mean, we got to get into some like biblical anthropology here, but the Bible makes a distinction between the first death and the second death. And, it also makes a distinction between the death that we have and falling asleep. So the first death is sort of falling asleep. And Christians, even though it looks like we die, we're actually falling asleep. But then there's going to be an eternal death for those that are not in Christ, while those who are in Christ will then resurrect to eternal life. But in a sense, so in the end, it will be all people, meaning in a sense that God doesn't even remember. And that's one of the definitions of hell. He doesn't even remember those who are outside of Christ. He has forgotten their names forever. They're not written in the book of life, so he doesn't even know them. They're dead to him, you might say. So there's kind of a layered development of this promise. But I looked at that and I said, it's the universal promise that in Christ all are made alive. So it's almost like baptism exposes the light that shows who are truly people and who are going to be forgotten forever, and our the light doesn't even expose them.
0: Yeah, I definitely agree with you that we'll be made alive is eschatological language. Yeah. It's about living in Christ, living forever. But as I said, it does sort of give us a nod, though, that in terms of being woken from death and your bodies, and I like to say it both ways. You say, well, our bodies are made perfect, and that means that they won't die again.
1: Right.
0: And that's good for those who will dwell with ever for God, but not so good for those who will live outside of God's love. And as many misconceptions as there are about heaven, and the interim state between now and the new heavens and the new earth.
1: Right,
0: there
1: right.
0: are probably more about what hell is, and frankly yeah. so. The Bible isn't clear, but we do have this indication that this is about proximity to God. The devil isn't ruling in hell like the cartoons or the movies right. might show, but rather he will suffer there along with all those who are outside of Christ. Luther struggles with this. I have a nice little quote here. This is from the American Edition, Volume 28. Luther says, St. Paul is still speaking only about those who are Christians. These he right. wants to instruct and console with this article, for although also the non-Christians must arise, this will not be for their comfort and joy, since they will arise for judgment and not for life. But then he speaks of those who don't believe in the resurrection. He says, I will say nothing of that great vulgar throng which seeks its pleasure and consolation only here, which despises God's word and cares not a mite for God in his kingdom. It's not surprising that such people are annoyed to hear of the blessed resurrection. And he goes on. So, yeah. so people for whom this is their best life, and maybe because maybe they have great health, maybe they have great wealth, maybe they have great power and connections. And they think, I would rather, what's the arrogant line? I'd rather rule in hell than serve yeah. in heaven or something stupid.
1: Yeah.
0: Well, that's exactly what a lot of people think of earth. Heaven, I won't be in control, but here I feel like I have power. And boy, if that's not being deceived by the devil, I don't
1: right.
0: know what it is.
1: I was just going to say it. It's an incredible deception.
0: So as we look through the verses, then let's look at the part where it says, then comes the end when he delivers the kingdom to God the Father after destroying every rule and authority and power, and then he reigns until death is destroyed. But what does he mean when he talks about the rule and authority and power? Are we talking about worldly powers here, kingdoms he's going to topple? Is it spiritual powers? What do you make of it?
1: I think Psalm 2 answers that question, because rule, authority, and power can't just mean, you know, just your run-of-the-mill earthly government, because St. Paul says that God establishes those, and those are a blessing. And government is one of the blessings that God gives us to provide order in society, you know, to create a peaceful environment where we can eat and live and have our being. So that is a gift from God. However, as Psalm 2 informs us, the kings of the world go after God and his anointed, and they say, let us break their bonds asunder. Okay, so the kings... these are a certain type of king, a certain type of ruler, that they look at God and they say, oh, I want to split God with Jesus, meaning they want to claim that divine power for themselves. And they're jealous that only one human being manifests God's divine authority in the person of Jesus, that Jesus Christ is the personification of divinity on earth, not them. They want to claim that divinity. So I see this at the way Paul's referring to powers here is kind of how he does it in other places, but I would just define it as those who take upon themselves the divinity that only Christ has. And that could be, you know, that those could be the traditional gods, you know, people claiming that wealth, war, sexuality, vanity, reason, science, these are the divine ruling principles. But it can also mean those that look at their ideologies, you know, like Marxism, and say that, oh, this is history's movements. You know, this is the right side of history, and this is God's will for humanity. Hitler had those views. You know, communists always have that view. But those are the rulers that want to claim the divinity on earth and claim that they have the true. They have the traits of God, essentially, of omniscience, omnipresence, and omnipotence. And these are the enemies that Christ is going to destroy and say, like, nope, I'm the only one that is God in human flesh.
0: So while this isn't a government in general, right. it certainly can appear within governors, government, and people who rule. And right. But even outside of that, in institutions, you know, we have corporations and other yep. sorts of private institutions that are as powerful as government. And perhaps it can also, not that they're bad either, but it can appear within those groups. So, yeah, I think it's something for us to keep a watch on and not make this blanket rule of, well, because we're destined or a part of a future kingdom, which is true, and we're supposed to be in the world but not of it, then part of our role here is to basically rebuff and reclaim the world for Christ, that would be taking on a vocation that's not been given to us.
1: Right, right. It's very clear that Christ is talking about a kingdom that is not of this world, that one day will eventually supplant all the kingdoms of this world. What's interesting is how this happens. Is this just referring to an eschatological end of time event where Christ comes and basically says, all right, your day is over, I'm setting up shop now? Or does it kind of happen like everything, kind of now, not yet, you know, where as Christians one by one establish Christ as king in their heart, the government in which they belong or the kingdom in which they belong kind of loses some of its mystique and power, and Christians are like, all right, we're going to pay your taxes and give you honor where honor is due, but we don't look at you as God. Of course, in the Roman Empire, that's what got him killed. But even today, Christians take on that attitude, and while these people are making these big movements and we're on the right side of history and this is, you know, divine movements, and Christians are like, yeah, whatever. We got our sights set on something else.
0: Exactly. Well, brother, we're going to take a break, but folks at home, when we come back, we're going to take up the question of what is Christ's reign? What does it mean that he's going to reign until his enemies are under his feet? And what does it not mean? And plus, being baptized on behalf of the dead? Yeah, stay tuned for that. That's a tough one. We'll see you on the other side. This is Thy Strong Word.

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0: Welcome back, dear saints, to Thy Strong Word. I'm your host, Pastor Phil Boo, and today we are in 1 Corinthians chapter 15, working through the middle section here, verses 20 through 44. We're talking about coming out of the grave, Christ being the first fruits, the resurrection from the dead, and Paul showing us what Christ's resurrection means for all those who belong to him. In a few moments, we're going to talk about some of the misconceptions about the resurrection and life after death among the Corinthians and connect it to some of the misconceptions we have today. But we are very excited to have as our guest a regular contributor to the show, the Reverend Peter Burfind. Now, he's the pastor at Our Savior Lutheran Church in Union City, Michigan, and Agnes Day Lutheran Church in Marshall, Michigan. And so we're very grateful to have him on. And he's taking some time out of his busy schedule, I'm sure, to help us work through this. If you'd like to take some time to send us your questions and comments, maybe a correction, or you have a different point of view, or anything like that, I love to hear them. Send them to me, though, by email at thystrongword@kfuo.org. Thystrongword@kfuo.org. I check it throughout the show. Sometimes I can't really respond in the show, and I'll write you back. Other times, I might be able to squeeze it in, but I do love hearing from you. Okay, well, we are going to pick back up, Pastor, if it's okay with you, with verse 24, because I'd like to connect that contextually to, I think we'll go to 27-ish, and let's do that now. Back to 24, here comes. Then comes the end when he delivers the kingdom to God the Father after destroying every rule and every authority and power, for he must reign until he has put all his enemies under his feet. The last enemy to be destroyed is death. For, quote, God has put all things in subjection under his feet, end quote. But when it says all things are put in subjection, it is plain that he is accepted who put all things in subjection under him. When all things are subjected to him, then the Son himself will also be subjected to him who put all things in subjection under him, that God may be all in all. Okay, Pastor. 27 and 28 is almost like a, you know, Sally sells seashells by the seashore. It's like a tongue twister here. You might want to break it apart for us, but we do know that he's going to reign until he puts all of his enemies under his feet. We don't have to go into all of them, but there are some pretty big misconceptions about what it looks like for Christ to reign. Is he reigning now? Is he going to reign in the future for a certain amount of time? Is there some sort of rapture involved? I don't expect you to settle that, but maybe address it a little bit.
1: Well, it's interesting that Paul is implying that reign is beginning now. It says he must reign till. So Christ is sitting at God's right hand now. He is reigning. So that kind of defeats the whole idea that like Christ is going to come and do a millennial kingdom millennial kingdom for 1,000 years at some end time. You know, you have to understand that the distinction between right now, the church, what we call the church militant and the church triumphant, there's two phases. One is by faith, the other is by sight. One is hidden, the other one is revealed. One is a time of suffering, the church struggling under the under martyrdom and the four horsemen of the apocalypse, the other one where there's complete victory. That doesn't mean that Christ isn't ruling right now, but he's ruling by faith. That's why I say, you know, the rule happens in a person's heart as one by one people begin saying, like, you know what, I don't look at the king as God on earth anymore, or I don't look at reason as the ultimate divine thing. I look at Christ as Lord. And that's how Christ has begun his reign. And, you know, at what point does that end and it becomes in sight and Christ finally defeats everything? Well, only the Father knows that, right? However, there is a reign going on right now, but it happens not by sight, but by faith. It happens in the heart. And it's an important distinction. It's hidden. We don't always see it. It's like the book of Revelation. The book of Revelation, it reveals what's really going on behind the scenes, where Christ is kicking butt in heaven. Meanwhile, St. John in his real world is working in a mineshaft, exiled on Patmos for the word of God. So that's the kind of the now and not yet tension we live in, the church militant with our eyes set on the church triumphant.
0: One of the things that we do, I suppose, in all of human history, and I imagine this finds itself in some way across the cultures, but especially in modern Western, we like to essentially just cover our eyes and stop up our ears and pretend like death is no big deal. We try to avoid death. We have funerals, and rightly so, but the decedent is often filled with stuffing and makeup and propped up in such a way as to suggest he's just sleeping. And I'm not criticizing any of those things in terms of getting to mourn and be able to see and really even have a symbol of what it looks like to sleep in Christ. That doesn't bother me. But so often we just try to avoid talking about death. So the Bible does that a little bit too. It euphemizes death by saying it's just sleeping, but there's a reality behind it. Getting to my question then, the last enemy to be destroyed is death. How comforting, or rather I should even say cathartic or helpful is it to the Christian to, I guess, face death, but recognize that it's an enemy, not, you know, just sort of gloss over it, but say, this is bad. This is the consequences of sin. It's okay to not like this. It doesn't say anything about your faith in the resurrection to acknowledge that death is an enemy.
1: Yeah, I think that's a powerful point. It has a parallel to sin also. You know, the comforting message of the gospel isn't that it's everything's okay, don't worry about it. It's that Christ died on the cross for sin, which is a very real enemy. And death is the same thing. I think too often people take an attitude towards death as it's this glorious release of the soul from the body, and you know, they hover over us. And it's like, no, death is the cessation of the being that God has created. It's the cessation of our identity, which is located where our body is. And the powerful message of the resurrection is that it's not the final end, that this body laying there is actually just sleeping there. And all it needs is one entrance by Jesus to walk in and say, wake up. But we need to look at death as an enemy. For whatever reason, whenever I preach funerals, I always feel like I'm fighting. I feel like I'm battling the devil, because it's almost like we're fighting for that body and claiming that that death, you have no control over this body. This does not belong to you, which incidentally is why pastors lead the procession and kind of keep an eye on the body until it goes into the ground. It's sort of like the church is saying, this body belongs to us. This body belongs to Christ. And we claim it against the enemy that's trying to feast on it and return it to disillusion and dust.
0: This is why I insist, and sometimes to people's great chagrin, but I insist that if you're a Christian, the proper place for your visitation and funeral is in the church. Place of worship. You know, where you meet Christ. I have some very good friends.
1: Can I add one of my pet topics? Sorry. One of my little pet themes is I think churches need to start consider having cemeteries on their property again, too, because they belong to the church. These bodies are just sleeping. I mean, if my son falls asleep, I don't say, all right, I'm going to take you to the community sleeping center. I want to have him near me. And what a comfort to have a sleeping relative that's right adjacent to the church where they are in Christ. But anyways, that's my little hobby horse that I think churches need to get back to purchasing property to set up cemeteries.
0: Well, they go hand in hand. You're absolutely right. And there's great symbolism too, if you want to call it that, in taking care of the grounds where these bodies are. The church is you know, basically cultivating this field where the dead is going to be raised. It's beautiful. We're going to talk about that in just a minute. Yeah. But you know, I have a very good friend, a very faithful man, Lutheran, who owns and runs a funeral home. Does an amazing job. I recommend everybody to him. But he always kind of cringes when I'm like, "Nah, funeral homes are for pagans." And so he's learned when Pastor Phil Boo's parishioners go on to glory that he tells them flat out, usually the kids, well, you're going to want to talk to the pastor. He's probably going to have some suggestions for you. And of course, I try to be very gentle with people, but I think even the kids, especially those who've departed from the church to a certain extent, don't fully appreciate that. And so I don't just come in as a law, but I really do try to explain the beauty of why we want to do what we do. Now, speaking of doing things just for the sake of doing them, and maybe sometimes it not making sense, verse 29 is a doozy. I'm going to go ahead and read it. I think it's easy to understand once you get it across, but boy, dozens and dozens of different interpretations have been given over the years. Verse 29, here it is. So Paul, of course, is talking about how resurrection is real and it's important. But he says, well, otherwise, what do people mean by being baptized on behalf of the dead? If the dead are not raised at all, why are people baptized on their behalf? I'll just lay it out there, Pastor. Some people think that this means you should go out and baptize people on behalf, baptize the dead. I can't imagine why they get that. I think he's really just describing what's going on and some inconsistencies, but maybe you can help us understand.
1: So, yeah, I mean, nobody knows what's going on with this, frankly.
0: Fair enough.
1: You know, so you got the immediate, the way it looks like immediately is what's called proxy baptism. So that if there's, I mean, we have to understand, I mean, this is an interesting foundation of this text, but baptism is the doorway into eternal life. People need to understand that. He who believes and is baptized will be saved. Repent and be baptized, every one of you, for the forgiveness of sins. Baptism is the doorway into our faith, the doorway into salvation. It is absolutely necessary. So because of that, people, if someone died without baptism, people started thinking like, oh, well, maybe we can baptize someone else on behalf of that person who died. So that's one interpretation of what this means. Of course, well, the people that most practice this throughout history have all been heretical church bodies, like the ancient Gnostics, the Marcionites, and modern Mormons do the same thing. And they did it for weird theological reasons that we don't have time to get into right now, but it's not what we practice. So another theory is that people, what Paul's saying there is people get baptized so that they might reunite with their dead ones. So he's saying, like, this is why people get baptized, with anticipation of the resurrection from the dead. And that's what Paul's meaning is like, you have a loved one who died and you hear that they were baptized and you say, like, oh, I want to be reunited with my wife who is a Christian. Well, I want to become a Christian, so I'm going to get baptized for the sake of the dead person that I want to be reunited with. So that's another theory. Another theory is more just spatial. People would get baptized near the graves of martyrs, that, you know, they get baptized joining with the martyrs, knowing that one day we're all going to rise from the dead one day. Another more Pauline kind of answer is that the dead means just Paul's theology of being baptized into Christ's death, that baptism is a death followed by resurrection. Some look at it as baptized in lieu of one's own death, that we might rise again. We get baptized, and baptism is a death that anticipates our own death. So the idea is, you know, we're being baptized unto death, that we might rise with Christ again. And then there's another theory out there that was actually held by some early church fathers that believed that when you baptize for the dead, what you're doing is you're replenishing those who died. You know, when a Christian dies, it's like we're joining. It's someone has left the church militant, and they've joined the church triumphant. So we need to replenish those numbers. You know, kind of like the replacements in World War II. We need more numbers, so people get baptized for the dead. So that I did my research, and that's what I came up with. And what I would just say is that at a minimum, what we can affirm for certain on the way Paul is talking about this is this his, first off, we don't know whether Paul's affirming this practice or just mentioning that it's going on. You know, that's something people need to keep, you know, in mind. So what we can affirm for sure is that baptism is necessary for salvation. And we need to say this against those who say, baptism isn't really necessary. Like, just as long as you have faith, that's the important thing. It's like, no, Jesus says what the important thing is. He who believes and is baptized will be saved. Secondly, and this is an interesting subtle point, but baptism involves the human body. And this is against those that say that baptism is just a spiritual thing, that it's what's going on in the heart, and there's a spiritual baptism and a water baptism. It's like, no, the salvation happens as a body is baptized in water. And the assumption here is that it's regenerative, meaning that baptism actually does something for the person that saves them. And the final one that I think is kind of neat, that's hidden in the meaning here, is baptism is completely monergistic, meaning you don't baptize the dead unless you believe that the work is completely God's. So in that sense, everybody is baptized as dead. You know, it is completely God's work that's doing this. Otherwise, what, like, we can't baptize the dead person, but someone else can be baptized on his behalf, suggests that therefore that dead person can be saved completely on the work of what God is doing, not on his, what's going on in his head or in his heart. And I thought that was kind of an interesting implication too, that it's completely God's work, and this practice is a tribute to that. Hello?
0: So I
1: oh,
0: like you say, you're breaking up just a little bit on my end. I don't know if it's everybody's end, but I will say though, well, that's okay. I'm just going to say though, I know I got absolutely most of it. You're giving me a lot of different, I guess for lack of a better word, options here that I wasn't familiar with. And so it's really fascinating. I'm glad you did that deep dive. If I had to boil it down though, sort of to the overarching point though, that Paul might be making is that regardless of what's going on, you really pick any of the explanations you've given, you still have people doing something, right or wrong, because they believe that it's going to make a difference in the next life. And if they're doing that with a body, then what's the point if the dead are not raised? But that is very fascinating, though, because I knew a couple of those. I actually have always sort of understood this as not a good practice, more descriptive than prescriptive. And there's not enough here to it for it to be prescriptive.
1: Correct.
0: But it's interesting that there could have actually possibly been, I guess, you know, fairly kosher practices according to this. But either way, he's.

0: this to your shame. All right. Hey, let us eat and drink for tomorrow we die. It sounds bold on the big screen. And I know we find similar things in the prophets, just a little differently. But he's making this point here that we made earlier. And that is, if there's nothing but this, why are we wasting our time?
1: Yeah, and it also alludes to a certain strain of Gnosticism in the early church that believed that because the real world, the physical world, is all just an illusion that's passing away, as is our body, that it doesn't matter how you live in this world. In fact, what did they say? Vice is a tribute to the god of this world that you offer it. So you live in indulgence and sexual immorality and doing whatever you want, as a way of saying, this world doesn't matter. It's exactly that. And Paul's very clear statement is, no, the body that you have right now is beginning. I mean, we don't even die. We sleep, Jesus says. You know, you the one who believes in me will not die. He will not taste or see death, and we fall asleep in Jesus. So this body that we have right now, we offer our bodies as living sacrifices. Our bodies are a temple of the Holy Spirit. And so Paul's saying, like, this body you have right now will be transformed, but it will be your body. So you better live like you're about to be in heaven, because in a sense, you are already in heaven right now. And liturgically, that's very clear. But your bodies are part of that salvation. And so we should live like it and not use our bodies in a way that profanes that concept.
0: And that has far-reaching implications for how a Christian should live, far more than we can cover now, but it's worth thinking about.
1: Oh, yeah.
0: And you know as well as I do, Pastor, that people will say, well, you know, my ancestors are long dust. Even my great-grandparents are you know, decayed in their grave. You pull up bones, or you have cremation, or it's scattered by war. And so they ask, well, how can this be? Well, that's not a new question. I'm going to read 35 through 44. That'll be all of our text for today. But the same questions are being asked of Paul. He continues, but someone will ask, how are the dead raised? What kind of body do they come? With what kind of body do they come? You foolish person. I have to pause here. Not exactly our first response, Pastor, when someone asks us that question. Pastor, right. I don't understand. If I'm cremated, how will I raise? You fool. Anyway, sorry. Paul can get away with it. You foolish person. What you sow does not come to life unless it dies. And what you sow is not the body that is to be, but a bare kernel, perhaps of wheat or of some other grain. But God gives it a body as he has chosen, and to each kind of seed its own body. For not all flesh is the same, but there is one kind for humans, another for animals, another for birds, another for fish. There are heavenly bodies and earthly bodies, but the glory of the heavenly is of one kind, and the glory of the earthly is of another. There is one glory of the sun, and another glory of the moon, and another glory of the stars, for star differs from star in glory. And so it is with the resurrection of the dead. What is sown is perishable. What is raised is imperishable. It's sown in dishonor, but it's raised in glory. Sown in weakness, but it is raised in power. It is sown a natural body, but it is raised a spiritual body. And if there is a natural body, there is also a spiritual body. And just one more bonus verse. Thus it is written, the first man, Adam, became a living being, and the last Adam became a life-giving spirit. That last verse there is the hinge that we'll use to go into tomorrow's lesson. But we have a little bit of time left. Pastor, so they're asking the same question. Well, it doesn't make sense, Paul. How are the dead raised? It kind of makes sense if Lazarus has been in the tomb for 4 days, you know, he stinketh, but we get it. He hasn't dissolved into nothing. What about the dead? What kind of body do they get? What does Paul tell us?
1: And it also deals with the question, what about the martyrs who were burned, you know, burnt, their entire bodies were burned, or people who are cremated today, which is not a Christian practice, Christians bury, but, you know, people say, well, are you saying that, you know, the cremated body can't come back together? And here's the kind of the ultimate point. Our modern mind tends to see things materialistically. That's how science looks at everything. Everything is atoms and void. So everything is just an assemblage of atoms, and then that changes. Well, what Paul's testifying to is the reality that no, that's not how

0: reality works, that there is a substantiality going on to individual beings that are greater than the sum of their materialistic parts. And the proof of that is, I mean, they say that we completely change our human body every 7 years. You know, the body that I had, the physical atoms that make up my body right now are not the same that was there 10 years ago. Yet I am still here. Well, what is that I? It's that what Paul's talking about, the glory of the different bodies. I mean, there's something more than the body than just its material components. And then that kind of leads Paul into talking about the resurrection. Like, well, the resurrection is going to be the same type of thing. As an independent conscience being, is going to have a body, but it's going to be a spiritual body. And Jesus Christ himself sets the pattern for this. What was Jesus like when he rose from the dead? He could pass through walls. He could teleport. He could fly. Nobody recognized him until he spoke to them. There is a communion that he had with people that was above and beyond a normal human communion. So we are going to have bodies, and like people touched Jesus, handled him, he ate fish. He was not a ghost, Luke specifically tells us. Same thing with us. We'll not be ghosts. We will have a body, but in the same way that the material body I have right now is the same one I had 10 years ago, well, the one I'm going to have 100 years from now is still going to be me. It's going to be the redeemed me without a sinful will, but it will have a body, but it's going to be something that, you know, like Paul says, we have, you know, mind hath not seen, or what eye hath not seen, what we're going to be like in that day.
1: So we don't know what it's going to be, but we do know that it's going to be something restored and unique from, of course, what the scriptures tell us. Now, this is a question I get all the time when we talk about eternal life, new heavens, new earth, and even the resurrection. And so it's hinted at a little bit here in verse 39. He talks about different kinds of bodies, and he'll talk about stars and sun.
0: Yep.
1: But he naturally mentions humans versus animals versus birds versus fish. And so he's making some categorical distinctions between humans and other animals. So I'm just going to ask the question, animals, birds, our pets, you know, even the animals we don't like, Do they experience a resurrection, or, you know, what do we know and don't we know, Pastor?
0: Oh, you're bringing up the fun question. You know, animals are saved on the ark. In my mind, I've been cataloging, you know, verses that sort of suggest and say, what's going on with that? Like the one I quoted before, the gospel has been preached to every creature under heaven, or as Jesus sends out his apostles to preach the gospel to the whole creation. You know, Christ's restoration is for the whole creation, not just for the human soul. And of course, God created the animals and everything, and there's going to be a new creation. So whether he's going to resurrect your dog Spot, we can't say for sure, but whether there'll be animals in heaven, I think it would be hard to argue against that, actually.
1: And that's been my go-to also, that there are animals in the new heavens and the new earth seems pretty indisputable. Whether they're the ones we know might be a little bit more dubious. But regardless, the importance of the body cannot be overstated. I read somewhere something to the effect of the Christian needs the body to experience his full salvation. Thus, the waiting game for the resurrection and the Christian virtue of patient endurance. This idea that really we are incomplete according to how God's created us if we were to somehow live forever just as a spirit.
0: Right.
1: That Gnosticism saves us, tries to save us from the body, one might say, whereas Christianity saves the body, the salvation of the body.
0: Right.
1: I got that from chapter 9 of a book called Gnostic America. What do you think?
0: Yeah, our identity, it's interesting. When Christ goes up and raises the dead, specifically the widow's son. We had this gospel a couple of weeks ago. But he goes up to the body of the son and says, "Young man, I say to you, arise." Meaning that man's identity is not sort of a disembodied spirit floating around somewhere in la-la land, but that person's identity is located where his flesh is, where his body is. And this is true all over, with Lazarus too, which kind of, deals with this whole issue of, like, You know, why would that son want to come back in his body after he's enjoying, you know, the bliss of floating around in La La Land? And all of a sudden Jesus is like, nope, get back in your body. The Bible talks about falling asleep in Jesus. Our bodies are sleeping. But it also says, and this is interesting, it says your old men will dream dreams. What do people do when they're sleeping? They dream. So that suggests to me that our conscious state between death and resurrection is in this kind of divine dream, a beautiful dream of being in the presence of Christ. And, you know, but ultimately our goal is to wake up and enjoy our bodies and live in the world to come.
1: All right, brother. Well, we are at the end of our time together, and it's been great. Our guest today has been the Reverend Peter Burfind. He's pastor at Our Savior Lutheran Church in Union City, Michigan, and Agnes Day Lutheran Church in Marshall, Michigan. As I kind of joked about, he's also the author of a great book that addresses many of these issues in our modern society called Gnostic America, a reading of contemporary American culture and religion according to Christianity's oldest heresy. When the book title is 40 words long, you know it's a good one, folks.
0: You got to do that nowadays.
1: Pastor Burfind, thank you so much for helping us study God's word and talk about the comfort and reality of the resurrection.
0: Yeah, thanks so much.
1: Folks, next time when we come back together, we'll keep on going in 1 Corinthians chapter 15 and keep talking about this as Paul unpacks the resurrection and its importance. But until then, may God's peace and blessings be with you all as we pray, Father, keep us in thy strong word.

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4: Hello and welcome. 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My name's Jordan Harms. Thank you for tuning in, however you're tuning in, because it's time for Sacred Music. Filled with the good news of Christ for you, and I'm glad you're here. Charles W. Orr up now, starting us off with Salvation Unto Us Has Come.

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2: Romans 8, 1 through 4. There is therefore now no condemnation for those who are in Christ Jesus. 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For God has done what the law, weakened by flesh, could not do. By sending his own Son in the likeness of sinful flesh and for sin, he condemned sin in the flesh, in order that the righteous requirement of the law might be fulfilled in us, who walk not according to the flesh, but according to the Spirit.

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0: All My Hope on God is founded by the University of Texas Chamber Singers. 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
0: 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This is KFUO. David Davidson up now with more sacred music, Jesus' Priceless Treasure.

0: Christopher Parkening, Yesu, Joy of Man's Desiring. 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
0: Thanks for joining me today and listening to sacred music filled with the good news of Christ for you. My name is Jordan Harms, and I'm signing off, but the sacred music continues without me for the next few hours or so. Here's the National Olaf Choir, The King of Love, My Shepherd Is. Talk to you later.

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9: You shall not covet your neighbor's house.
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11: I, the Lord your God, am a jealous God, punishing the children for the sin of the fathers to the third and fourth generation of those who hate me, but showing love to 1,000 generations of those who love me and keep my commandments.
12: I believe in God, the Father Almighty, maker of heaven and earth, and in Jesus Christ, his only Son, our Lord,
13: who was conceived by the Holy Spirit, born of the Virgin Mary,
10: suffered under Pontius Pilate, was crucified, died, and was buried.
14: He descended into hell. The third day he rose again from the dead.
3: He ascended into heaven and sits at the right hand of God the Father Almighty.
9: From thence he will come to judge the living and the dead.
5: I believe in the Holy Spirit and the Holy Christian Church,
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9: the resurrection of the body, and the life everlasting. Amen.
15: Our Father, who art in heaven,
16: hallowed be thy name. Thy kingdom come, thy will be done, on earth as it is in heaven.
9: Give us this day our daily bread,
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9: For thine is the kingdom and the power and the glory forever and ever. Amen.
16: Amen.
10: Amen.
9: Amen.
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3: Good afternoon, Gary Duncan with you on this Tuesday. Nice to be here spending this time with you today. We have some great music to enjoy together. So I won't wait. I'll just jump right into it for this hour's music. 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This is For All the Saints. 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
2: Just how complex is a single cell? Find out next on today's Creation Moment. And now, here's our Creation Moment host, Ian Taylor.
3: It wasn't until 1839 that cell theory was first described by Theodor Schwann in basically its modern form. By 1858, researcher Rudolf Virchow had learned enough about the cell to conclude that every cell must come from a pre-existing cell. But Charles Darwin wasn't paying attention. The very next year, he published his book On the Origin of Species, in which he theorized that the first cell was formed from non-living matter. In Darwin's day, the cell was thought to be just a simple sac filled with jellied carbon. This concept is the origin of the term protoplasm. However, nearly 150 years of cell research has shown us that even protozoans and fungi cells are hugely complex. Many thousands of different operations are taking place continuously within each of the cell's many parts, called organelles. The cell cannot live until all these parts are working properly. Even the simple E. coli bacterium has 4,000 genes. If we were able to magnify the DNA of the E. coli to the thickness of a clothesline, it would be 5 miles long. There is no such thing as a simple cell. The fact that a cell cannot live without all these thousands of parts shows that the cells were created in their finished form, just as the Bible says. Even bacteria declare the glory of our Creator.
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0: 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KFUO.

The eyes of all wait upon thee, Concordia University, St. Paul on KFUO. Also in that set of music, we heard the God of Abraham praise. We are KFUO.

0: happy who in God fears doth stay, a hymn written by Martin Luther. 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
1: God's Word is a lamp unto my feet and a light unto my path. 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Over 10 years ago, we began bringing you morning prayer each weekday. 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

Jesus, Son of My Life, My Splendor. That's Concordia Seminary Chorus on KFUO, proclaiming Christ for you.

That's Mark Laverty on the piano on KFUO. This is the Cantorai of Concordia Theological Seminary. The hymn is When Time Was Full. We're KFUO.

0: That's music from St. John's Lutheran Church on KFUO. 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
1: First John 4, 7 through 12. Beloved, let us love one another, for love is from God, and whoever loves has been born of God and knows God. Anyone who does not love does not know God, because God is love. In this, the love of God was made manifest among us, that God sent his only Son into the world, so that we might live through him. In this is love, not that we have loved God, but that he loved us and sent his Son to be the propitiation for our sins. Beloved, if God so loved us, we also ought to love one another. No one has ever seen God. If we love one another, God abides in us, and his love is perfected in us.
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4: 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It's been very uplifting, really encouraging. So thank you.
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10: Red pill influencers out there on social media, well, we have to admit they have some good advice for young men. Get off the couch, stop playing video games 24/7, go get a job, get in better shape. But along with that self-improvement advice comes a very toxic view of both men and women. You're either an alpha male or a beta male, and women are there to be used and discarded. So why is the red pill content so attractive to so many young men? Greetings and welcome to Issues, Etc. I'm Todd Wilkin. Thanks for tuning us in live on this Tuesday afternoon, the 6th of October. We're going to be talking about young men and red pill content with Ed Lattimore. He's author of a column for the Daily Wire titled The Red Pill Rabbit Hole Swallowing Young Men. We'll begin a series on barrenness with Katie Schuerman. She's author of the book, The he remembers the Baron. And then we'll be looking forward to Sunday morning, according to the one-year lectionary, with Dr. John Bombaro. Ed Lattimore is a former professional heavyweight boxer, author of the book Hard Lessons from the Hurt Business, Boxing and the Art of Life, and a recent column for the Daily Wire titled The Red Pill Rabbit Hole Swallowing Young Men. Ed, welcome.
11: Hey, thanks for having me, Tom.
10: Were you surprised to learn that the Tate brothers' claim of fortunate success were largely fake?
11: I have to say a little surprised. If for no other reason, then I was aware of some of the numbers boasted. And not just boasted, but when you look at the membership and what it cost, I definitely was a little shocked to know that the money wasn't what it seemed. And so that lets you know that people will lie blatantly when things can be brought up and checked.
10: How would you describe the red pill subculture?
11: I think, to be completely fair, and you know, because I'm very critical of it, but completely fair, I mean, it's a place where people, well, young men, usually mostly young men, end up because they feel like they're powerless, and it gives them a reason, it gives them an excuse, it gives them an ideology to kind of follow and make sense of like, well, you know, whatever pain they've suffered at the hands of the opposite sex. You know, whether that pain was intentional or was just kind of the growing pains of getting dumped is neither here nor there. But I think a lot of guys find solace and comfort in that. And the problem, what the rape culture does is that, you know, rather than teach some type of accountability or development or growth, it instead uses that just sadness and what turns into hatred, or at the very least, a feeling of being offended and misgiven. It turns that into this kind of self-sustaining cauldron that's just no good and devours men.
10: What are some of the top names in the red pill subculture?
11: Off the top of my head, you know, I think of guys like that I know personally. Like, you know, you got the Fresh and Fit guys, Myron and Walter and Rollo Tomasi and the Tate brothers of that sort. And funnily enough, when, you know, some of these guys go, yeah, I'm red pill, and other guys are like, I'm not red pill, but you're following the same kind of thought process. Either way, I bring that up to say, because I'm aware of a few instances where the Tates claim they were not red pill and wanted nothing to do with it. And I'm like, yeah, but, you know, not only can we not really trust much of what you say, but you're still doing the same things and in the same space.
10: Why is red pill ideology financially profitable for some of these influencers?
11: A few ways. One, you know, it used to be, you know, you had a book or a course to sell to alleviate the source of these guys' misery. You know, learn how to be better women, learn how to be a better man, learn how to protect yourself, learn how to pick up girls, you know, all types of stuff like that. But now, as we move into the ad revenue era, a lot of these guys can make quite a killing in provocative takes that are going to piss people off. Or even if their reach is somehow suppressed, let's say they get shadow banned, there's also the super chat function, which has made a lot of people quite well paid. And then there's also just the members that see it. And because the revenue is all about, you know, what's seen, assuming it is deemed ad appropriate, which is another hurdle many of them have to jump over, but it's not that big of a hurdle, especially with the climate of today and what is more permissible morally and on the entertainment side. It becomes a really big source of revenue. And I don't know if it completely misaligns any of the incentives, or at the very least maligns them. I would say it makes the incentives quite nefarious, where guys are like, you know, let's keep the anger train going and keep the relevance going. But it also, anybody that came in with good intentions quickly realizes that, you know, well, I can get paid from this, and let's see what we can do here.
10: How does red pill ideology classify men and women and their relationships?
11: Well, I would say the biggest way to kind of put this is, for women are looked at as simultaneously on the front end as being, you know, the adversarial sex, that it's a contest between men and women and they have competing reproductive goals. That is, if I could put a really big kind of blanket on all the ideas and put everything under one giant umbrella, that would be the core message. A very strong or kind of natural corollary to that is that this is where the odd contradiction shows up, is that women are simultaneously the super selective beings who are only going after the top, you know, echelon of gods, and everybody else is getting screwed over, while also, you know, claiming that they don't have agency and they're all alike. A lot of the red pill ends up qualifying women pretty much as kind of these obstacles that you can't understand and can't control, but at the same time have no agency and make everything worse. Men, on the other hand, are, it's a pretty even dichotomy, or pretty split dichotomy, one, two. You're either an alpha or you're a beta. And they might not use those words exactly, but everything is, you know, it's like Chad is the new term for alpha, but the idea is the same. There is this top guy, and everybody wants to be that top guy, and nobody else gets anything.
10: So what is the basic message of the red pill culture?
11: The basic message, women can't be trusted. That's what I would say. Women can't be trusted, and everything from there, any involvement you get with a woman or any involvement you have with a woman compromises you as a man, and so you need to put yourself in a position to be at arm's length at all time, but somehow also interact with them. It creates this crazy contradiction in an attempt to not have women be the focus. They end up making women the focus, and that is an unhealthy obsession, whether they realize it or not, and then everything else flows downhill from there.
10: What real problems is red pill culture reacting to?
11: So there are real issues. I always like this type of question, because as much as I critique and see the movement for what it is, I also recognize why it is. And there is, off the top of my head, when I think about this immediately, I think about how men are, you know, we strive for equality, right? That's the idea. There's kind of parity between the sexes. But then when you look at the rates of homelessness, the rates of suicide, the rates of men in poverty, men in prison, there's a disparity. Men get it much more severe. There's also, guys are diagnosed 3 to 4 or 5 times more with ADHD. When a man and woman commit the same crime, the sentence is far lighter for women on average. So these grievances really make a lot of men angry. At the very least, they provide cannon fodder for the people who would suck these people into their ideology to profit from and prop their own importance up.
10: How does red pill culture selectively use data points regarding men and women?
11: There's a lot of cherry picking or things taken out of context. The biggest one is the stat about divorce and the stat about family court. All I do is I want to find the truth. So when I see the stats about family court, I'm like, most separations and custody orders are given to women by default. And that's just not accurate. When you look into it, you know, before they even get to the judge, both parties, the husband and the wife, or the man and the woman, whoever their situation is, they decide that the woman is the best choice. But when it comes down to a fight and the man actually puts up a fight, he is overwhelmingly, I won't say overwhelmingly, but majority wins these decisions. But it's very easy to cherry pick that and go, you know, most of the time women end up with custody. Well, that is technically true, but only because they decide to do that, or the guy doesn't fight the order or fight for custody at all. The other way we see this is with the marriage stats, and the marriage rates are lower, but most marriages don't end in divorce in the sense that, like, I can't remember the exact stat on this one, because I don't tend to argue this one as much, because it just doesn't come up. But I remember the child custody one very clearly. And the other one with divorce, too, that one I do remember very clearly without having anything in front of me. Most divorces are initiated by women. The problem with that stat that I always bring up is that we don't actually know that. That, you know, on a grand level, some states record it, some don't. And filing is not the same thing as the person who initiates the divorce. So there's a big difference between a woman waking up and going, I don't want to be married anymore, or you don't make me happy, and I've taken you back three times of cheating, and you hitting me, I'm going to go file for divorce. And so whether it's maybe that is true, but it is not telling the whole story, and it's used to paint a picture that you can't be with a woman, you should not trust a woman, and you should you know, have a fundamental disdain for them. And maybe they don't say that outright, but that's the ultimate end goal. At the very least, a fundamental disdain and apprehension about getting into a relationship.
10: Talk about your time running in red pill circles.
11: I found a space like any other guy. I had gone through a horrible breakup, and I wanted answers. Not only did I want answers, but I didn't want it to happen to me ever again. And so... And this was back in, you know, I was 23, so this was back in 08, right, 08, 07. And yeah, you know, you'll end up with some success, but it's not going to be the success you think it will be. You know, one thing the red pill gets very well, and this is an indictment on our society and what we are now. You know, if you just want to have short flings and never connect with anyone, you know, you'll certainly become at least as adept at that as you can possibly be. But what you won't have is you won't be able to make a connection with anyone. You will ruin possibilities for something better. You also end up selecting people that reinforce what you're looking for. Like, you can't go out to clubs and parties where everybody's drinking and trying to hook up, then hook up with somebody and then go, ah, I told you, they all just hook up real quickly. You know, they're all loose women kind of deal. It doesn't really set you up to move past the point where you're at. And so that's what happened with me, is that, you know, you get this short-term success and you're like, oh, this is great. You don't think it's short-term, but it is. And then you want something more. And if you end up with something more and in a position to want something more, you quickly realize that there is theory of a thing and there is the reality of a thing. And if you want the reality of the thing and it disagrees with the theory is wrong. Or, as I like to say more succinctly, you know, when the map and the road disagree, the map is wrong.
10: You say that red pill culture is kind of a closed system. What do you mean by that?
11: I mean that there is no room for contradictory takes. The analogy I like to use for this is, okay, so when you have an open system where different ideas can come in, you know, not an echo chamber. An echo chamber closed system, we'll just use those interchangeably. When you have an open system, not an echo chamber, then different ideas come in, and the ideas stand on the strength of their merits. They kill off the old bad ideas, and the stronger, better ones, the ones with some nuance or the ones that are more accurate reflections, they persist and they begin to permeate. That's how, like, Darwinism works, right? You know, survival of the fittest only apply to our ideas. That's why inbreeding is such a bad idea, because it's the same genes and the weaker ones don't get called out. So eventually you get, like, you know, the Habsburg chain or hemophilia, things like that, that show up when people inbreed. Intellectually, the same thing is happening with the red pill. It's this closed system. It's an echo chamber, and it's a bunch of guys saying the same thing over and over and over again. And anyone that comes in with a different perspective, if it is too different, they don't entertain it, and they look for reasons why you're wrong. And then every single instance that confirms, you know, it's like this weird proactive confirmation bias where they go only looking for it And it goes, I told you it was like that. Instead of trying to falsify, at the very least, entertain other ideas and integrating that into the worldview. So it becomes this just, you know, a bunch of guys telling each other the same thing and reinforcing the same stories from the same experiences, by the way, that they're actively looking for to reinforce the worldview they already have. And so it takes a very short amount of time and surprisingly small numbers of people, though it's quite large now. If everyone thinks the same, and it's a very fragile, because that's what happens when you interbreed, become fragile to your environment. It's a very fragile thought process that quickly breaks under any serious scrutiny.
10: Why do you compare red pill culture to gang culture?
11: Because once you understand the gangs, right? You know how a street gang works. To me, it becomes super obvious. When I was writing that article, I actually started with gangs and cults, but I realized the strength of my writing are things that I have seen and witnessed personally. Though gangs and cults operate remarkably similar, I just don't have any firsthand experience with cults. But a street gang works because you believe you are threatened. Whether you believe you're threatened by the other guys in the opposing neighborhood and their gang, and you need to join up because they think you're just part of them, so you're part of, so you may as well join anyway to protect yourself, or because everyone is around you and they're putting pressure on you and you don't have any other options and this appeals to you, you sign up and you end up becoming part of the gang. And the recruitment process of the gang there, super similar. You feel like you are under threat and under attack from society, as people say that or as the Red Pill says, the feminized society, and you need some refuge. And you find a bunch of guys that seem to be speaking and talking and promoting kind of what you think is the truth. We're very attracted to things that make us feel like we're insiders or have knowledge or have some type of community. So you join up. And then once you're inside, how does the gang keep operating? How does it maintain power? Well, it's got to show it's a gang, right? It's got to have an opposition. It's got to have an opponent. So you go shoot up the rival set or something like that. That's pretty much what happens. I mean, I guess you could just fight them, but most times it's gunfire in the street gang sense. And then that brings retaliation, and now you got a war. Likewise, when you look at the Red Pill, you can... If God's only reacted, there will be nothing there for them. So instead, they have to constantly say and do things to agitate. I don't even think agitation is the initial motive. I think they feel like they really are on to something. Of course, rational minds are just women, whether it's a rational take or not. I want to take issue, and then you got guys and relationships who will take issue, and they're like, this is wrong and that's wrong. So now you've got this war. And that war, that shows you that's why we need it. You go and pick a fight, they fight back, and then that's proof that you need to be in the gang. And it's the same with the Red Pill. You say some things, you do some things, society goes, that's crazy, here's why. Sometimes it's not as neutral and educational, but you get the kickback, and that kickback sparks off the retaliation, and then you're like, oh, that's why we need the Red Pill. We got to be here because these people are crazy, and ignoring the fact that, you know, you said some reactionary or did some reactionary stuff.
10: Ed Lattimore is our guest. We're talking about young men and Red Pill content. How is the self-improvement message of Red Pill ideology a Trojan horse?
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12: This is Pastor Matthew Harrison, President of the Lutheran Church Missouri Synod. The LCMS operates the second largest parochial school system in the United States. 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There's one race, the human race. And Jesus died for the sins of every man, woman, and child from every land and every nation. Life begins at conception. All life is precious from womb to tomb. And every student, parent, and teacher is created in the very image of God. There's right and wrong, and we know which is which from the Ten Commandments. There are only two sexes, male and female, He created them. Marriage is the lifelong union of one man and one woman. There's such a thing as objective, absolute truth, and it's found in the person and work of Jesus Christ and His Word. To find a Lutheran Church Missouri Synod school near you, visit lcms.org/schools.
10: Welcome back to Issues Etc. I'm Todd Wilkin. We're talking about young men and red pill content with Ed Lattimore. He's off of a column for the Daily Wire titled Red Pill Rabbit Hole Swallowing Young Men. You mentioned earlier the self-improvement message of red pill ideology. How does that serve as a Trojan horse?
11: It's like the Overton window, right? You take an idea that sits on the fringe of society, and you to move it to a little bit more acceptable, you know, maybe controversial, you have to dress it up in something that people don't think is so crazy. And so it gives people the ability to go, you know, that guy, you know, he thinks this, that, and the other. He thinks all women are whores and all, you know, what guys are alpha or beta. And that's crazy. But he's also championing, you know, guys should work out and take responsibility. And so you're able to incrementally move this stuff closer to acceptable and get it in front of a larger audience because it's packaged in something that people will not contest or no one reasonable would say is negative. So if you can't just come out and be a crazy misogynist, right? You can't do that. But if you say you got to make sure you're working out and making lots of money and taking care of your health so that way you can get a woman that completely listens to you and you have control over, okay, now the main message can overtake the smaller one. And unless someone is really paying attention, the more extreme message sneaks in on the back end. That's how it happens. And that's what I've observed is it very rarely Is it just, you know, the kind of screw all women, don't mess with all women type dude? I mean, there are guys out there like that, sure. But almost all of them couple it with some type of self-improvement trope.
10: How does red pill ideology view marriage and children?
11: So for marriage, don't do it. That's what they're all about. You can't risk getting half your assets taken in a contract that has a 90% failure rate or something like that, to that effect. However, the actual phrasing of the pushback is irrelevant. The big idea is that red pill guys are going to be anti-marriage straight up. Kids are, it depends. I think, I know guys in this space that have kids, guys who don't, guys who are for it, guys who are against it. They seem to be two different things. I know that we typically, and I guess we'll say not red pill space, typically put those things kind of in the same bucket, but they seem to have done a good job in this regard, not throwing out the baby with the bathwater, so to speak.
10: You say that movements that build on grievance promise improvement through allegiance. What do you mean by that?
11: What I mean by that is if you can promise somebody that you are the answer to their problems, they'll die for you. It's incredible. If you look at these guys who are defending Andrew Tate, you can see that straight up. You know, I genuinely believe that there are a group of young men, maybe bigger or smaller than is portrayed, but they certainly exist, who that message that Tate was putting out that message that was self-improvement, and then on the back end everything else, I think they were genuinely helped. And they felt genuinely lost. When we go back to talking about, you know, what are the real problems that the Red Pill and the Manosphere seem to be addressing, someone is addressing those, okay? You have taken their grievance, and because you have presented a solution to it, they will be loyal to you. It's like being grateful that somebody saved your life. Look, if somebody saves my life, there's a limit to the things I'll certainly defend, but there won't be any slander of that person in my house randomly, you know, and if they do something that is unforgivable, I'll just be like, man, that's a shame, and kind of cast them off. But that's me being very, very rational and also never having that experience. I mean, I don't know how strong the emotions get for somebody that really feels grateful like that. But that's what I mean by that. When someone feels like that you have really solved the problem, you have taken their grievance and turned them, you know, you made them strong when they were weak, they'll ride for you, man. And they'll ride for you even if you're saying crazy stuff.
10: Why did you leave the Red Pill world?
11: It was not compatible with what I wanted, and it didn't reflect reality. And those are two things that are really important to me. What I want and what my life is, and also that somebody, whenever you make a statement about things, you know, that they are accurate representations of reality. You know, you can argue your interpretation of reality all you want, but let's start at the base. The biggest problem that the Red Pill has, the one that bugs me the most, is that they don't treat anything like probabilities or nuances. It is binary. It's binary thinking. Once you make somebody think in absolutes, you get two choices at that point. You either ignore all evidence to the contrary, or you realize that maybe some of this doesn't hold up. And once you get that crack, that little bit that goes, oh, this doesn't hold up, that opens up a whole floodgate of you questioning everything else. And for me, that's what it was. And then, you know, you take it a step further. In my case, I've built up, I think, sizable influence. I mean, there's a bunch of people who have no idea who I am. I never claim to be super famous. Like I described to one of my students, I'm a D-tier celebrity. But that gives me a voice to kind of do something with that, which is why I wrote the article and things like that.
10: Why do others leave the Red Pill world?
11: I think for the same reason. Very much the same reason. In the article, you know, that sparked this interview, I compared, you know, why people leave the Red Pill to, you know, why guys leave the gang. And in my research and what I see in the gangs too, it pretty much comes down to, I grew out of it, or this is not compatible with what I want for my life. Contrary to what the Red Pill tries to get guys to think, a lot of guys just want to meet a nice girl or have a nice relationship or not be, you know, and even if that might be difficult, they don't want to be on guard and the negativity that comes with it. You know, there's a way to confront the problems in the world and not let those problems consume you or turn you into a negative person or a person that views every interaction with the opposite sex as some weird competition, and every guy is your competition. And a lot of that is either actively promoted or passively encouraged through Red Pill rhetoric and ideas.
10: You also say that movements that build on grievance struggle when their members mature. What do you mean by that?
11: Once you get smart, or once you grow up, you see something for what it is. To use another example in terms of a relationship, it's like the parent-child relationship. When you're a kid, all you know is your parents and what they show you and what you do. And one day you're not. You know, and a good parent is going to actively make sure you're questioning things and not just accepting what's being told to you. And every parent has to face the day when their child grows up and they're able to look back on the adult's life and go, okay, what did you do? Did you do the right thing or the wrong thing? We can assess that now that I have an adult mature mind. And they get judged and seen, and then the relationship with the parent, you know, either grows stronger or dissipates or gets weaker, et cetera. Idea is that once you see something with a mature mind, you go, okay, what is this? And you make a decision. Once someone becomes mature, and in this sense, when I say mature, they are no longer angry. They are no longer feeling powerless. And those two things are important. It's got to be both. You can't be angry and you can't be powerless. If you have one or the other, if you're angry still, but you have power, or you have, you know, control over things, but there's still some seething underlying things you haven't dealt with, it won't work. You'll still find your way back to this thing that has engulfed so many minds, the red pill. But once you have both of those things, then you're not appealing as a target. You'll look at it and your mind will go just like I'm going to go, you know, but this doesn't make sense, or that doesn't hold up when you look at the numbers, or what about this, this, and this? And that's not a form of whataboutism. You know, maybe there's a general kind of, there's so much to human nature and there's so much to human interactions that when you reduce them down to these simple dimensions that you can only observe and you don't look and see what's actually going on, you reach some pretty ridiculous conclusions about the people behind them. And then you try to apply them to all people. And I think ultimately that's what happens, is that a person realizes that people are people and you're in control of your life, as are others.
10: Finally, what do healthy male relationships look like?
11: That's a great question. I think I can just talk about the relationships I've had in my life that are healthy, and then hope that that we can see some general examples there. With all the guys in my life that I'm close to, we have a common constructive interest, whether that be boxing, whether that be chess, whether it be writing. And sometimes, you know, as I'm learning now, as my kid gets older, sometimes we're just dads, and then our kids are in the same program or at the same school. And so our connection comes through something constructive. And then from there, it just deepens as we find out we know more about each other and we get to know one another, spend time around each other, meet each other's families, meet the other people who spend time around them, and see that they are also solid humans. But I think that's the basis of a healthy male relationship. It starts with a constructive interest that you're trying to build or do something that is a net positive. At the very least, is not a net negative. Like I always say, that, you know, if you can't make the world better, just don't make it worse. And that's the difference between the male relationships that you build in the red pill versus anywhere else, is that those are by nature, by what they are, designed to keep you away from improving your life in an area that is extremely important, our ability to connect and relate to the opposite sex. And, you know, because without that, no families. And even worse, you know, we look at the health outcomes of people who are lonely and don't end up with some type of relationship long-term type of deal.
10: Ed Lattimore is a former professional heavyweight boxer. He's author of the book Hard Lessons from the Hurt Business, Boxing and the Art of Life, and a recent column for the Daily Wire titled The Red Pill Rabbit Hole Swallowing Young Men. You'll find a link to this column and to Ed's book, Hard Lessons from the Hurt World, on the podcast page for this episode at issuesetc.org. Ed, thank you very much.
11: Hey, thank you.
10: We will begin a series on barrenness with Katie Schuerman, author of the book He Remembers the Barren, next.

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6: We use the word infertility. It's kind of a clinical word, and it has become very common to be used outside a clinical context. The old word, of course, is barren. Does that word better say what the situation is when a man and a woman remain childless despite wanting children? Welcome back to Issues, Etc. I'm Todd Wilkin. Joining us to begin a series on barrenness, Katie Schuerman. She's a wife of a Lutheran Church, Missouri Synod pastor and author of the book, He Remembers the Barren. Katie, welcome back.
7: It's great to be with you.
6: Nowadays, we use the more clinical term infertile, but the older term is barren. What do you make of that latter term?
7: The word barren means fruitless, lacking, desolate, having no offspring. I mean, it sounds like a terrible word because it has a terrible meaning. And as a barren woman, I don't always enjoy encountering its reality in my everyday. However, I prefer to call myself barren over infertile. I also prefer it when people call me barren over infertile. The reasons are several. One is because infertility is a word we've made up. It's something we use to classify a mysterious reality in marriage, which is when a husband and wife are one flesh, and for some reason, though they share their gametes with each other, for some reason their one flesh union is not resulting in a pregnancy. And so, you know, it's understandable that in medicine we need to have a word to classify that group of people. So if you have been married for about a year and trying to get pregnant and having no pregnancy, you are called infertile, which means no fertility. But that word, while it's a classification, doesn't necessarily identify my physical health or my husband's physical health correctly. So infertile, while that's what a doctor would call us, my husband and I, we've never really had an actual diagnosis for causation for infertility. So to be called infertile makes me think of the science side of all of it. And honestly, in some ways, a misclassification, or actually a more appropriate word would be an underclassification. It kind of underclassifies us. It doesn't really describe our reality. I don't like the word barren, but I prefer being called barren because as a baptized Christian, when I read the Bible, I encounter the word barren in Scripture. And when a barren woman is identified in Scripture, we are to understand that she's barren because God has made her so. We're not necessarily told, you know, how many eggs she has in her ovaries or whether she has enough progesterone to support a baby in utero or whether she's drinking, you know, raw milk or pasteurized milk. What we know is that she's barren and God has closed her womb. Now, maybe you read that and encounter it and think, wow, that's hard. How hard to know that God, the creator of everything, makes a woman barren. And yes, this is most certainly true. That's a hard thing. But what I would like to confess as a barren woman is that it's also incredibly comforting Because when I am called infertile by my doctor, I feel tremendous pressure to be fertile. I find pressure to figure out, well, what am I doing wrong? What can I do to achieve a pregnancy? Is there some fault in me that I can correct? Is there some medicine I can take? And Lord willing, hopefully there is some healing medicine if there's some disease in my body. And I'm a big advocate for people employing healing medicine when they can. But having no diagnosis for causation of my infertility, when I encounter the word barren and realize, oh, it is God who makes me barren, not only is that hard, but it's also comforting to me. It's comforting because God is the one who gives and withholds the gift of children. So if he is actively withholding the gift of children from me, it takes tremendous pressure off my shoulders or off my womb. It helps me realize that my hands are empty because God has made them empty. And yes, that's hard, but it also means that it's not my doing to correct that. My faithful reaction to God making me barren, my faithful reaction to that is to turn to him and to talk to him about it, to turn in faith toward him, knowing that he is the creator and I'm his creature, and Lord, please do something about this. But also, I know, because my Lord Jesus modeled this to me in the Garden of Gethsemane, that while I ask that God remove this cup from me, this awful barrenness, I know to pray, thy will be done. And here is some more of that comfort. Therefore, if I wake up the next day and I'm still barren, I know that it is God's will. And I can rest in that. I don't have to toil and try to figure out what to do better or more or different. I can put my faith that in God and his wisdom of making my family the size that it is. So I prefer to be called barren because it reminds me not just of the scientific classification of the state of my marriage and fertility. Instead, it reminds me that I have a creator, I am a creature, and God is active in my life when it comes to giving or withholding the gift of children. And so if I wake up barren, I have comfort that day because I am the Lord's, whatever else may come.
6: Why do you think there are so many examples of barren women in Scripture?
7: Well, I'm not in the mind of God, and his ways are not my ways, his thoughts are not my thoughts. But I do know that since he has seen fit to reveal to us through his word that there are particular women with names who are named, who are barren in the Bible, it does draw my attention to pay special attention to them. You know, I think of course, there's Sarah, right? Abraham's wife. She was barren. God worked a miracle in her womb by putting a son there after menopause. That's amazing. It's also something that points us toward the miracle of a Virgin Mary in the New Testament. When God puts Jesus in her womb, she's not barren, but she's not sexually active. And so as we understand how children come to be, it's miraculous that God makes sure we can see that he is the one who acts in the case of taking these wombs who should not be able to bear children and actually making it so. I feel like the Old Testament warms us up to realize that when Mary as a virgin conceives, oh yes, God does this kind of thing. But then of course there's Hannah. Hannah's story of barrenness is one women often turn toward because there's an explanation of her deep grief in response to her barrenness. We see in Hannah an example of the trauma for a woman who's married and not pregnant, not bearing children. And then we have Rachel. There's Elizabeth in the New Testament, right? Who God opens her womb so that John can come into the world. And something that I've learned from my pastors is that when women are named in the Bible and their story of barrenness is explained, usually those women don't remain barren. God opens their wombs. And so we have to kind of look at that and ask why and grapple with that. And what we see is that those women who are named, they are in the story of Jesus's coming into the world. In other words, God is working miracle after miracle, making sure that his son is born, that all of mankind might be saved from their sin. These women who are named, they may be in the messianic line, or in the case of Hannah, who gives birth to Samuel, and in the case of Elizabeth, who gives birth to John the Baptist, these men are born to point toward our Savior. In the case of Samuel, he's pointing toward who King David is. And Jesus comes from King David's line. He's the son of David. In Elizabeth's case, John is the one who prepares the way for Jesus to come. So as a barren woman, when I encounter these named barren women in the story, and I see that their wombs are open, I'll confess to you, Pastor Wilkin, in my sin, I'm jealous of them. I read those stories and I think, wow, Lord, you opened their wombs. I know you can do it. I know you choose to do it sometimes, and you're not opening mine. Why? And then I have to go through all of those deep tentatio kinds of questions. Why me, Lord? What about me?

0: these women, their wombs needed to be opened that we might have our Savior come. And so I know that God has not promised to open my womb the same way he opened Hannah's or Elizabeth's or Sarah's or Rachel's, but that's okay. Because whether God gives me a child of my own in this life, it's actually the really important child that needed to be born is Jesus. And because of his birth and death and resurrection, even my barrenness doesn't really matter.
1: 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We're beginning a series on barrenness. What is she confessing by calling herself barren?

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4: I'm confessing that I am a creature. And being a creature, I have a creator. And my creator, who has made my body, he has the power of life. We know from Scripture that the creator gives the gift of children. We know from Scripture that the Creator has bid both to Adam and Eve and then also to Noah and his family that children are a blessing in marriage. He bids us to be fruitful and multiply. That's him speaking a blessing of children over marriage. We know it's God's will that marriages be blessed with children. So that there's even the existence of the word barren makes my heart cold. But I love knowing that the word barren does not originate with my life. I am not so alone in this world, and my own story is not unprecedented because that word barren is in the Bible over and over and over again. When I'm called barren, I remember that I am a part of a bigger story than my own, that there are those who have lived my kind of pain, that there are those who understand what it is to have a good gift of God withheld from them. And so I can turn to the Bible for comfort and for empathy. I can turn to the Bible to find prayers to pray that apply specifically to my burden. I call it a cross. I think of crosses as the things that God puts upon our shoulders. Therefore, he's the one who also takes them away. I don't put it on my own shoulder and I can't take it off myself. But in my cross bearing, in my barrenness, I encounter prayers and psalms and songs that apply to me. So when I call myself barren, I remember that I'm a creature with a creator, and that I'm also a creature with a savior. That when I, again, encounter that word barren, even when it comes to the story of Jesus coming into the world in the New Testament in Luke, there's a story of barrenness right before it. And then even though I'm barren, when Mary, who is pregnant with Jesus, she's a virgin who's made pregnant by God. The Holy Spirit has made Jesus appear in her womb. When Mary sings her Magnificat, or let me actually back up, Pastor, when she says to the angel who announces this pregnancy to her, this miraculous

0: miraculous pregnancy, her response is, well, let it be to me according to your word. Guess what? I can pray the same prayer. I can confess the same truth in my barrenness. Lord, let it be to me according to your word. For I know you're in it. I know you do things and your ways are not my ways. I know you are wise. I also know, because the Apostle Paul has written so in the Epistle to the Romans, that you're going to work even something like barrenness for good. So I can rest in you. I can rest in your giving and your withholding. But then when Mary sings her Magnificat, I get to join in on her song, because Jesus, well, he's not the child born from my womb. He is the child born to save me. He's the child I pray for. He's the child that is born unto me. For unto us a child is born, not just unto Mary, unto us. I'm included in that. So to be barren is to be with a family of God, to be special but not so special. And to be barren is to be barren today. God only gives us today. Today I'm barren. And I know it's God's will that I'm barren because I am barren. I am barren today. And so I call myself barren so that it explains to people that it's not just that I'm infertile. I'm a creature with a creator, and he does things. He works things. He gives and he withholds. But then when I call myself barren, it really confesses absolutely nothing about my tomorrow. Because tomorrow hasn't come yet. Tomorrow is in God's hands. And I don't know what God is going to give me tomorrow, other than that I know that if he raises me from the death of my sleep, if he raises me to mercies new in the morning and the sun rises and I get up, I know he promises to prepare good works for me to do. And if that good work is not being mother of my own children, okay, then I know there are other works he's prepared for me to do, and I know to look for them with joy and expectation, because I'm a creature. I'm a barren creature, but I'm a creature, and I have a creator, and I know that creator loves me. I know that because that also is in that story of the Bible where the word barren is. And so one way to say it is this: I am barren because I'm childless. But being barren doesn't mean that I'm hopeless. If anything, my barrenness conditions me to live a life of hope, actually, because in God's withholding children from me, I'm tested and I'm burdened, and I must grapple with some pretty heavy questions which point me toward the reality that I don't have control over what I think I do. And while in my sin I want control, actually, it's tremendously restful not to be in control. And so in being conditioned to not look to the work of my own hands, but look to the work of Christ's own hands for all of my good, my day is filled with hope. And I, in my barrenness, because I want children and I ask God to give them to me, I have to look in God's word and first ask, well, does he promise me the gift of children? If he does, then I can hold him to it. I know he says to be fruitful and multiply, but that's not really a promise that he's going to give me children. And in my barrenness, I'm conditioned, I'm disciplined, and I'm sanctified because I have to acknowledge the fact that, well, shoot, God has not promised me children. That's not a promise I can hold him to. What are promises I can hold him to? And that's why I say that barrenness conditions me to be hopeful, because it actually turns me toward the one who can give me all things, and it makes me know him better. It makes me actually find out what he has revealed to me about what he promises. Things like he promises to be near the brokenhearted. He promises to save the crushed in spirit. He promises to save me from my sin. He promises to love me. He promises never to leave me, never to forsake me. He even promises me that he'll come to me in his holy supper, in the blessed forgiveness of my sins. He promises me that he not only hears my prayers, but he answers them, which means that his answer to my prayer to open my womb is, child, you are barren today, because that's what's good. That's what's best. And this is another promise I cling to with hope. But he prepares good works for me to do. And I suppose it must be that he prepares good works for me to do as a barren woman today. But who knows about tomorrow? We'll see what he gives me tomorrow.
1: 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Click Talk on Demand Archives. Katie, thanks. Look forward to talking to you again.
0: Thank you, Pastor Wilkin.
1: Next time, we'll talk with Katie about IVF and adoption. When we return, Dr. John Bombaro joins us to walk us through propers for the 19th Sunday after Trinity according to the one-year lectionary. I'm Todd Wilkin. Issues Etc. continues after the break.
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4: Senator Josh Hawley recently said what the pro-life movement has been wanting to hear. Speaking at the Family Research Council's Pray, Vote, Stand Summit, Senator Hawley called for a nationwide ban on mifepristone, the abortion drug. In his words, quote, "It's turning every mailbox in America into a Planned Parenthood." And he's right. Since the Biden FDA allowed abortion pills by mail, these deadly concoctions now account for the majority of all abortions in America. Hawley cited insurance data showing nearly 11% of women suffer serious adverse events like sepsis, hemorrhaging, infection. The abortion industry calls this safe. Tell that to the women in the emergency rooms. It's time to ban the drug that's killing these babies.
3: Join our Life Defenders team today. Text the words Life Defender to 41444.
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0: In Matthew chapter 9, Jesus heals a man who is paralyzed. But the miracle for Jesus is not so much about making a man who could not walk be able to walk. That's certainly part of it. The real point of it for Jesus is the forgiveness of sins. Welcome back to Issues Etc., coming to you live from the studios of Lutheran Public Radio in Collinsville, Illinois. I'm Todd Wilkin. Thanks for tuning us in. It's time to look forward to Sunday morning according to the one-year lectionary, the 19th Sunday after Trinity. Dr. John Bombaro joins us. He's senior pastor of St. James Lutheran Church in Lafayette, Indiana. He's a Navy chaplain serving the U.S. Marine Corps and author of the new book, Prex Eucharistica, Prayers of Preparation and Thanksgiving for Holy Communion. John, welcome back.
1: Thank you so much, Todd.
0: The lectionary text for this 19th Sunday after Trinity, they have a number of overlapping themes that kind of culminate with the gospel in Matthew chapter 9. What are those themes and how do they hang together in Jesus Christ?
1: Well, a quick walk through the text show that in the Genesis 28, 10 to 17 text, that's Jacob's vision at Bethel, there's a recognition of God's presence. And then in our Psalm number 84, a longing for God's dwelling place. Meanwhile, the epistle from Ephesians 4, verses 22 to 28, St. Paul instructs believers to put off the old self, corrupted by deceitful desires, and to put on the new self, created after the likeness of God in true righteousness. He outlines concrete moral changes, speaking the truth, putting away malice, anger, working honestly, forgiving one another. And then comes the gospel, Matthew 9, verses 1 to 8. It reports that famous episode of our Lord Jesus Christ healing that paralytic that was brought to him on a bed. Our Lord first pronounces, "Son, be of good cheer, your sins are forgiven you." When the religious leaders accuse him of blasphemy, Jesus the Son demonstrates, and this is the big theme, his divine authority on earth to forgive sins by commanding the paralytic to rise, take his bed, and to go home. So the primary themes across the text convey human helplessness concerning spiritual wholeness and the Lord's action in dispensing grace. Just as the paralytic cannot walk on his own, unregenerate and faithless human beings cannot please God or live rightly merely by human will alone. Hence the primacy of spiritual healing. Physical suffering in the gospel becomes an outward sign of an inward spiritual need, with our Lord addressing the man's spiritual guilt with divine forgiveness before restoring his physical mobility. And that's evidence that Jesus speaks the divine performative word in the here and now. Relatedly, there's the theme of inner renewal, the old man versus the new man. So regeneration is not mere behavior modification. The epistle emphasizes that spiritual life requires a structural renewal of the mind and the heart through the Holy Spirit. And the goal is transformation, sometimes called Christification, into the likeness of Christ, who is himself the very icon of the invisible God. The final overarching theme is mutual forgiveness and the community life. So the forgiveness that's received from Christ becomes the template for Christian ethics. St. Paul calls believers to forgive one another, even as God, for Christ's sake, has forgiven you. So forgiveness bonds us together. The inability to forgive, that ostensibly fractures. And thus, the unified thread running through Trinity 19 is the movement from helpless paralysis to spiritual empowerment and Christian living to then we are, as a final goal, transformed evermore into the likeness of Christ and so the image of God. Gather the texts demonstrate that Christian living is neither legalistic self-effort, nor is it passive lawlessness, but the fruit of Christ's pardon. Union with the selfsame Christ and the Holy Spirit's internal rule manifesting the virtues of Christ Jesus, the first and foremost of which is love and forgiveness. The liturgical color remains green, with now an emphasis within liturgy on practical pneumatology. This has to do with the working of the Holy Spirit. So while earlier Trinity Sundays focused on Trinitarian dogma, Trinity 19 focuses on the work of the Holy Spirit in sanctification and transformation. The collect specifically invokes the Holy Spirit to direct and rule our hearts, acknowledging that faith must express itself in daily contact. And this is classic Augustinian theology. We'll see that also in the collect. mentioned last week, we have a late season transition in the fall occurring near the end of the liturgical year. Trinity 19 begins this subtle shift toward end times themes, the reading emphasizing judgment over hypocritical thoughts and the need to turn away from darkness as the church year moves toward Advent.
0: What is our introit?
1: It consists of the antiphon, I am the salvation of the people, and it's paired with Psalm 78 verses 1 to 4. This pair of texts serves as the liturgical prelude to the day's propers, accentuating several primary Christological themes that tie directly to that gospel from Matthew 9, as well as the epistle in Ephesians 4. It first presents Christ as the incarnate God and divine Savior, the Salus Populi. In fact, the antiphon proclaims in the first person, I am your salvation. The antiphon proclaims, I am the salvation of the people, says the Lord. Out of whatever tribulation they shall cry to me, I will hear them. It is the divine prerogative to save. And when Jesus forgives the paralytic sins in the Trinity 19 gospel, the scribes react, of course, with shock, asking who can forgive sins but God alone. So placed right at the entrance of the liturgy, the antiphon puts the words of God Almighty into the mouth of Christ Jesus himself. Jesus is Salus Populi. The intro, it establishes that Jesus, who walked in Capernaum, does not merely point to salvation, but he acts with full divine authority as God present among his people, and to do this, herald the good news of the new covenant, the forgiveness of sins. Psalm 78 verses 1 to 4 also present Christ as the supreme lawgiver and divine wisdom. The psalm declares, give ear, O my people, to my teachings. Incline your ears unto the words of my mouth. I will open my mouth in a parable. I will utter dark sayings from of old. Matthew explicitly applies Psalm 78 verse 2 to Jesus in Matthew 13 verse 35. And by opening with our divine service with the psalm, specifically Psalm 78, the liturgy frames Christ as greater than Moses. He is the wisdom of God who speaks the divine word, a word that not only teaches external precepts, but heals hearts, forgives sins, regenerates souls. And this aligns with the epistle's call to put on the new man, created in righteousness through the truth spoken in Christ Jesus himself. The antiphon emphasizes divine responsiveness to the human condition. The paralytic, brought on a bed, represents humanity paralyzed by the tribulation of sin and infirmity. Though the paralytic utters no words in the gospel text, Jesus perceives his distress and the faith of his friends. And so we see in the introit in the gospel, the framing of physical and spiritual need. Christ interprets humanity's physical plight as an entry point for spiritual deliverance. The introit assures the worshiper that Christ hears every cry out of tribulation, confirming that his primary rescue operation is saving human beings from spiritual death. And the antiphon concludes, this is God, our God, forever and ever. Psalm 78 as a whole is a long historic recounting of Israel's rebellions and God's persistent covenant faithfulness, culminating in his choosing David to shepherd his people. Christ, on the other hand, is presented as the true son of David, and the eternal Lord prophesied right in Psalm 78. So his rule is not temporary or external. It is both, but it also now includes internal and perpetual, resonating the Trinity 19 collect, which prays that the Spirit may in all things direct and rule our hearts.
0: Take us into that collect.
1: The collect says, Almighty and merciful God, of your bountiful goodness, keep us from all things that may hurt us, that we, being ready in both body and soul, may cheerfully accomplish whatever you would have us do. Through Jesus Christ, your Son, our Lord, who lives and reigns with you in the Holy Spirit, one God, now and forever. So the collect, after reverently addressing God as almighty and merciful, we now entreat him to keep us from all things that may hurt us out of his bountiful goodness. So it's an appeal to his mercy and love for his people. It holds in view the purpose of being kept by the goodness of God from all things hurtful and our entire constitution that he would do this. And here's why. that we would be ready in body and soul, pulling now on a theology of the body, to do those good works of love and mercy, service and goodness appointed to us by the Lord. So the collect is, in essence, a recapitulation of Ephesians 2:10. For we are his workmanship, created in Christ Jesus, for good works which God prepared beforehand that we should walk in them.
0: What about our gradual inverse? What do we find there?
1: Well, the gradual is from Psalm 141, verses 1 and 2. And then the verse will be from Psalm 98, the first verse, the gradual. O Lord, I call upon you, hasten to me. Give ear to my voice when I call to you. Let my prayer be counted as incense before you, and the lifting up of my hands as the evening sacrifice. And the verse reads this way, Alleluia, sing to the Lord a new song, for he has done marvelous things. Alleluia. Well, the gradual is positioned meditatively, of course, between the epistle, which this week is Ephesians 4, and the gospel, Matthew 9. This gradual functions as a devout response to God's word, extolling major Christological, theological, and moral themes that are set for this week. In the Old Testament ritual system, the evening sacrifice was offered daily in the temple. In Christian liturgy and theology, the evening offering is a direct prophecy of Christ's crucifixion on Golgotha, which took place at the ninth hour, the evening hour of sacrifice. Human prayers and lifted hands are compared to sweet-smelling incense. However, human prayer is only acceptable to the Father when we are join them by faith to Christ's perfect atonement on the Holy Cross. In the gospel, Jesus tells the paralytic, of course, that his sins are forgiven. His authority to forgive is grounded in the sacrifice that he would complete at the Holy Cross. The gradual acknowledges that all true prayer ascends through the merits of this evening sacrifice, Jesus himself. And then the word here, let my prayer be directed or guided, it shares a root with the collect's plea that the Holy Spirit may direct and rule our hearts. In Ephesians 4, St. Paul urges believers to abandon corrupt speech, anger, malice, and to put on the new man. The new man is a result of justification and regeneration. And so we're back to the themes of the pursuit of being saved by God's grace, but also theosis transformation. Incense, of course, requires heat to burn away raw material and to produce a sweet aroma. And the psalm prays that the worshiper's interior life, freed from the old sins, might be purified so that their prayers would ascend to God without the blockage of deceit or self-righteousness. The incense used during the divine service purposes to stimulate such prayers and is in keeping with the biblical practice and the ongoing worship scenes in heaven in the book of Revelation, in which we find the prayers of the saints billowing up like incense. And so the verse's imagery of lifting up of my hands, it mirrors the miraculous narrative of Matthew chapter 9. And the paralytic arrived helpless, incapable of lifting his limbs or walking. Once Christ speaks the word of absolution and healing, the man rises, takes up his bed, he walks home. And the lifting of the hands in the gradual represents human nature restored by Christ. The first resurrection is that of our spirit in the waters of holy baptism or the proclamation of the gospel of Christ. This is the posture of the redeemed, as it were. What was once paralyzed by sin is now able to lift itself in active posture-driven worship and obedience. The verse puts praise into our mouths for the reality of the gospel about to be announced and latent within the preceding lectionary text. The absolved people of God now anticipate the voice of Jesus Christ, the one who cuts the new covenant in his own blood, inspiring a new song in the hearts of renewed humanity.
0: Dr. John Bombaro is our guest. We are looking at the propers for the 19th Sunday after Trinity, according to the one-year lectionary. We will get to our Old Testament reading in Genesis 28, Jacob's dream, next. God won't give you more than you can handle. You just have to have enough faith. God has a plan for you. Are these religious cliches scripturally sound? The Issues Etc. Book of the Month for October is Soundbite Theology, How to Talk Like a Christian. 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
2: Psalm 144:1. Blessed be the Lord my rock, who trains my hands for war and my fingers for battle. Those serving in the armed forces want LCMS chaplains. We need courageous pastors to bring the gospel and sacraments to those protecting our nation, along with wise counsel and the peace found only in Christ Jesus. If you are between the age of 26 and 43, have a heart for ministry in the armed forces, call 314-996-1337 or email lcmschaps@lcms.org.
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4: What we try to do is immerse those studying for the pastoral office, as well as women interested in the deaconess vocation, to immerse them in these primary texts, that they might be formed by this wonderful, rich theological tradition we have that goes all the way back to the beginning. Of course, that begins with the scriptures as the fountain and the source and the root of it all.
0: Dr. James Buescher, professor of historical theology at Concordia Theological Seminary, Fort Wayne, Indiana.
4: But we also recognize those scriptures have borne great fruit. That living word of God has borne great fruit in the church, in people like Irenaeus and Athanasius and John of Damascus and Cyril of Alexandria and Luther and so many others. The seminary is a wonderful place to just be immersed in these primary texts of our Christian tradition.
0: Learn more at ctsfw.edu, Concordia Theological Seminary, Fort Wayne, Indiana. The scriptures were written in the first place to drive Christ home. They were written to talk about Jesus, who he is, what he's done, and to make clear what he's done for you in particular. The job of preaching is to give us Jesus as a gift. That's what we should be listening for and expecting in a sermon. That's from the Issues Etc. Book of the Month for October, Soundbite Theology. 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Look for Soundbite Theology, How to Talk Like a Christian. Dr. John Bombaro is our guest. We're going through the propers for the 19th Sunday after Trinity. The Old Testament reading is Jacob's dream in Genesis 28.
1: Beginning at verse 10, Jacob left Beersheba and went toward Haran. And he came to a certain place and he stayed there that night because the sun had set. Taking one of the stones of the place, he put it under his head and lay down in that place to sleep. And he dreamed, and behold, there was a ladder set up upon the earth, and the top of it reached to heaven. And behold, the angels of God were ascending and descending on it. And behold, the Lord stood above it and said, I am the Lord, the God of Abraham, your father, and the God of Isaac. The land on which you lie, I will give to you and to your offspring. Your offspring shall be like the dust of the earth. And you shall spread abroad to the west and to the east and to the north and to the south. And in you and your offspring shall all the families of the earth be blessed. Behold, I am with you, and I will keep you wherever you go, and I will bring you back to this land. For I will not leave you until I have done what I have promised you. Then Jacob woke from his sleep and said, surely the Lord is in this place. And I did not know it. And he was afraid and said, how awesome is this place? This is none other than the house of God, and this the gate of heaven. So our text here records Jacob fleeing from Beersheba to Haran to escape the murderous rage of his twin brother Esau, whom Jacob had deceived out of his father Isaac's blessing. The narrative presents Jacob at his lowest and probably most vulnerable point. He's a penniless fugitive. He's exiled from his family, sleeping under the open sky in the wilderness with a stone for a pillow. And it is here that he has a vision of heaven opened in movement upon a ladder and angels ascending and descending upon it. Not humanity, but the angels of the Lord. And the Hebrew word for ladder, salam, is more accurately rendered as a ramped or stepped stone staircase. In Mesopotamian culture, this kind of mirrors the ziggurat, a monumental step tower built as a cosmic staircase, allowing the deities to descend to their earthly temples. But unlike human-built Tower of Babel in Genesis 11, which attempted to breach the heavens through human effort, Jacob's ladder, if it can be rightly called that, is really more the Lord's ladder, is divine in origin. God initiates the connection and descends to earth. It's a moment when we see the prophetic reversal of Babel. And standing above or beside the staircase, Yahweh reaffirms the Abrahamic covenant from Genesis 12, 1-3, and he does so to Jacob. God promises him three things: land, countless descendants, and a global blessing through his offspring. And crucially, God adds a personal promise of protection. I am with you, and I will keep you wherever you go. And upon awaking in awe, Jacob pours oil over the stone pillar to consecrating it, and then he names the site Bethel, the house of God, and he declares it the gate of heaven. In the Gospels, our Lord Jesus explicitly identifies himself as the fulfillment of this vision. Jesus is, as it were, the stairway to heaven. In John 1, 51, Jesus says to Nathanael, "Truly, truly, I say to you, you will see heaven opened and the angels of God ascending and descending on the Son of Man." So Jesus reveals that he is the true Salam, the sole bridge uniting heaven and earth, God and humanity. Through his incarnation, death, and resurrection, and the divine human rift is healed. And likewise, we learn from Christ, who is the true house of God, who is the Bethel. Jacob called the location Bethel because God manifested his presence there. Jesus, the incarnate divine Logos, fulfills Bethel as the ultimate dwelling place of God on earth. In John 1:14, the evangelist writes that the word became flesh and tabernacled among us. And in Colossians 2:9 affirms that in him, the whole fullness of the deity dwells bodily. This is extended by way of us being incorporated into Christ, in which the Spirit of God builds us up into a holy habitation, the temple of the Spirit. The covenant promise made to Jacob at Bethel, that through his seed, all families of the earth would be blessed, that too is fulfilled in Jesus Christ. Paul says so explicitly in Galatians 3:16, through whom Jesus Christ, salvation extends to all nations, both Jew and Gentile. The imagery of Bethel prefigures the liturgical and sacramental life of the church, where heaven interacts with earth through tangible means. And just as Jacob declared Bethel the gate of heaven, the Eucharistic liturgy is the place where heaven meets earth. In the liturgy, angels ascend and descend as the earthly sanctuary joins the heavenly worship of Christ. That comes out as we sing with angels and archangels and all the company of heaven. We laud and magnify your glorious name. So indeed, this understanding extends to the consecrated altar. Jacob's construction and anointing of the stone prefigures the Eucharistic altar. In Christian traditions, altars are consecrated with oil and annually washed on Monday, Thursday with water and wine and set apart as the central place where Christ becomes truly present under the veil of the sacrament, descending from heaven through the cross into the paten and the chalice. The presence of Christ and the Holy Spirit with the angels descending and descending makes the church the Domus Dei, the house of God. The church building and the body of believers fulfill this concept of Bethel. Consecration rites for church buildings, they draw directly from Genesis 28, declaring the sanctuary to be the house of God and the gate of heaven. And so Christians are built up as living stones into a spiritual house, 1 Peter 2:5. Such rites accentuate the spiritual realities in our midst, that there is such a thing as sacred time, sacred place, sacred space, sacred vessels, and sacred rites. It's not all inert matter. It's not all desacralized. It's not all demystified. When the Holy One comes, the Holy One hallows. He hallows the divine service, making it a holy encounter in a holy place to render a holy people. And then lastly, Jacob pouring oil over the stone is the first scriptural instance of anointing an object to set it apart as sacred. This prefigures the sacramental use of oil, oil used sometimes in baptism, perhaps confirmation, holy orders, perhaps even during the rite of holy matrimony, where individuals are anointed, marked by the Holy Spirit, and consecrated for divine worship and a worshipful life.
0: Dr. John Bombaro is our guest. He's senior pastor of St. James Lutheran Church in Lafayette, Indiana, and we're walking through the propers for the 19th Sunday after Trinity. We come to our appointed Psalm 84 next.
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0: Dr. John Bombaro is our guest. We are looking forward to Sunday morning, according to the one-year lectionary, the 19th Sunday after Trinity. The appointed psalm for the 19th Sunday is Psalm 84.
1: How lovely is your dwelling place, O Lord of hosts! My soul longs, yes, faints for the courts of the Lord. My heart and flesh sing for joy to the living God. Even the sparrow finds a home, and the swallow a nest for herself where she may lay her young. At your altars, O Lord of hosts, my King and my God. Blessed are those who dwell in your house, ever singing your praise. Blessed are those whose strength is in you, and whose heart are the highways to Zion. As they go through the valley of Baca, they make it a place of springs. The early rain also covers it with pools. They go from strength to strength. Each one appears before God in Zion. O Lord God of hosts, hear my prayer. Give ear, O God of Jacob. Behold our shield, O God. Look on the face of your anointed. For a day in your courts is better than a thousand elsewhere. I would rather be a doorkeeper in the house of my God than dwell in the tents of wickedness. For the Lord God is a sun and shield. The Lord bestows favor and honor. No good thing does he withhold from those who walk uprightly. O Lord of hosts, blessed is the one who trusts in you. Psalm 84 is a Zion hymn and pilgrimage song attributed to the sons of Korah, a Levitical guild, that's who they were, responsible for guarding the temple thresholds and leading the worship music. Under the Old Covenant, the Israelite males were commanded to travel to Jerusalem three times a year for the major pilgrimage feasts. That was Passover, Pentecost, and Tabernacles. And we learn this from Deuteronomy 16, 16. Psalm 84 expresses the intense desire, my soul yearns, even faints, of pilgrims journeying to worship Yahweh at Solomon's temple. Verse 6 describes pilgrims passing through the Valley of Baca, and sometimes translated as the Valley of Weeping. Through faith and anticipation of God's presence, these weary travelers transform arid, difficult terrain into a place of refreshing springs with the songs of God. Verse 9, look on our shield, O God, look with favor on your anointed one. This links temple worship to the Davidic monarch, God's anointed covenant representative. And within the holy city, the psalmist envies even small birds that nest near the sacrificial altar and declares that serving as a mere doorkeeper in God's house is far greater than living in luxury amongst the wicked. Verse 10, it's a direct reflection of the Kohathites' role of maintaining the temple gates. In the New Testament, the physical temple, the holy city of Zion, and the earthly Davidic king, all these find their complete fulfillment in Christ Jesus and the Holy Church. Jesus is the dwelling place of God. The lovely dwelling place, verse 1, is no longer a structure built of stone in Jerusalem. No, just as John writes in his prologue, the eternal word became flesh and tabernacled among us, first within the Virgin Mary, then in the flesh of humanity procured from the Virgin Mary. Jesus himself, greater than the temple, according to Matthew chapter 12, verse 6, and identified his own body as the true sanctuary. And hereby our Lord self-declares that he in every way eclipses the Theotokos, Mary herself, even though all generations will call her blessed. And this is because Jesus and Jesus alone is the divine perfection, and Jesus alone saves and rules God's people. He is the anointed one, endowed with the Spirit without measure. God's favor is upon his anointed one. Verse 9, that's realized in Jesus. He is the Christ of the Father. God looks upon the righteousness of his anointed son, and he accepts humanity through him. The Spirit engages this mission for a full Trinitarian Christology. The ancient journey to Jerusalem prefigures the Christian life as a spiritual pilgrimage toward the heavenly kingdom. Jesus, then, is the way, leading believers to travel as exiles through earthly trials, as it would be our Valley of Baca, while drawing living water from the Holy Spirit. In fact, in the earliest years of the Christian church, Christianity was called the way, both a reference to Christ himself and the life lived to become more Christ-like. And so the imagery of Psalm 84 shapes the ecclesial, liturgical, and sacramental life of the church as the mystical body of Christ. There is the temple in Jerusalem, then there is the temple that is the womb of the Virgin Mary, and then there is the body of Christ that is the temple of God. And at last, the church is revealed as the new temple. And so the Church Catholic is built up as a spiritual house of living stones where the Holy Spirit of Christ dwells. And wherever the faithful assemble around the word and the sacraments, they enter into the true Zion on earth. And so the temple of the church becomes to us the resort, the place that we go for Eucharistic and sacramental refuge in which Christ is present with his people. The sparrows and the swallows, they make their home near God's altars in verse 3, which naturally prefigures God's regenerated children, us, finding rest and safety and spiritual nourishment at the Eucharistic altar. And so correspondingly, the springs of the Valley of Baca in verse 6, they represent the sacraments and the Word of God, which convey grace to us, the sustained pilgrims, renewing us from strength to strength, verse 7, amidst all kinds of worldly hardships. And then preferring to be a doorkeeper in the house of my God, that models the posture of Christian worship. It inspires both liturgical ministries, ushers, porters, sextons, altar guilds, acolytes, deacons, clergy, and the general vocation of Christian service, where the humble labor in God's kingdom, and that outranks any kind of worldly status. And so we are on the eschatological pilgrimage. The church's Sunday liturgy is an earthly foretaste of the heavenly Jerusalem. The church sings Psalm 84 as a pilgrim marching toward the beatific vision, confident that one day in God's eternal presence is better than 1,000 elsewhere.
0: Our epistle reading comes from Ephesians chapter 4, beginning at verse 22. Put off your old self, which belongs to your former manner of life and is corrupt through deceitful desires, and be renewed in the spirit of your minds, and put on the new self created after the likeness of God in true righteousness and holiness. Therefore, having put away falsehood, let each of you speak the truth with his neighbor, for we are members of one another. Be angry and do not sin. Do not let the sun go down on your anger, and give no opportunity to the devil. Let the thief no longer steal, but rather let him labor, doing honest work with his own hands, so that he may have something to share with anyone in need.
1: Well, in Matthew 9, that's going to reveal Christ's divine authority and or power, his exousia, to forgive sins and to restore paralyzed human nature, concluding with the crowd glorifying God who had given such authority to men. In Ephesians 4, it articulates the moral, spiritual, and ecclesial outcomes of this authoritative and powerful act. The shift from the interior paralysis of the old self to now the active, righteous communion of the new self within the body of Christ. So again, the paralytic represents fallen humanity, bound by guilt, immobile, incapable of saving itself. Christ first forgives sins. Your sins are forgiven you, before commanding him to rise, pick up your bed, and go home. So interior release from sin is a prerequisite for outward active movement. Ephesians 4 details the spiritual architecture of this healing. First, there is the putting off of the old self, verse 22. The old self is the state of spiritual paralysis corrupted by deceitful desires, spiritual immobility. So this is all about ability. There is no ability to do the things necessary to enter the kingdom of God, or as our Lord says in John 3, to even see it. Verse 23 then speaks of the renewal of the mind. Christ's forgiving word breaks the reign of sin, reorienting human consciousness toward God. But this word brings on the implications of verse 24, putting on the new self. The new self is a work of recreation by the same performative word and work of Christ, recreated after the likeness of God in true righteousness and holiness that is in union with Christ, our righteousness. The new self is the restored human person, no longer lying on a mat of inability, but walking in moral and spiritual freedom enabled by the Spirit of Christ and empowered by his self-giving word and sacraments. So Matthew highlights a critical ecclesial detail in verse 8 when we get there. And it's that the crowds glorified God who had given such authority to men. This anticipates Christ transmitting his apostolic authority to forgive sins to the church. We read of this in John chapter 20, verse 23, and Matthew 18, 18. The healing of the paralytic becomes reality in the ongoing life of the church through the dominical sacraments, first in holy baptism. This is the foundational sacrament where the old self is buried and the new self is put on, washing away sin and raising the believer to newness of life. And then holy absolution, the direct sacramental manifestation of Matthew 9, 6. When post-baptismal sin threatens to paralyze the Christian anew, Christ, acting through his ordained ministers, speaks the same words of release: your sins are forgiven, rise and walk. Parenthetically, I like this also as a statement about the priority of justification on account of Christ's representation, and then regeneration logically following with the word arise, be resurrected in spirit and walk in my way, conform to my image. And then we have the Holy Eucharist, and imparts divine life that continually renews the spirit of your mind, verse 23, supplying spiritual strength necessary to carry one's cross and to walk in holiness. And so Ephesians 4, verses 25 to 28, demonstrates that the ultimate outcome of Christ's forgiving and healing work is not merely private virtue, but corporate transformation within the church. In other words, St. Paul articulates an ecclesial outcome. It begins with the restoration of truth and communion, putting away falsehood. Let each one of you speak truth to his neighbor, for you are all members of one another. And then the paralytic was brought to Jesus by a supportive community. His friends were carrying him on a mat. And similarly, sacramental forgiveness restores believers to the organic unity where truth-telling preserves the health of the corporate body. It continues with victory over sinful passions in verses 26 and 27. Righteous anger is distinguished from sinful wrath, leaving no opportunity from the devil. And then lastly, forgiveness gives the believer the spiritual mastery required to avoid backsliding into spiritual paralysis. There is an inversion of selfishness to Eucharistic charity in verse 28. Let the thief no longer steal, but rather let him labor so that he may have something to share with anyone in need. And this is proof of spiritual healing. The person who once took from the community is radically recreated by Christ's grace, and now he labors to give. Just as the healing the paralytic man resulted in him picking up the mat on which he once laid and carried it home as a witness, so too the Christian restored by Christ takes what was once a sign of weakness and turns it into an instrument of active service for Christ and for his holy church.
0: You're connected to Issues Etc. I'm Todd Wilkin. We're looking forward to Sunday morning, according to the one-year lectionary with Dr. John Bombaro. If you're thinking about becoming a pastor or a deaconess, the priority deadline for the 2027-28 school year at Concordia Theological Seminary, Fort Wayne, Indiana, is October 31st. 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We'll come to our gospel reading in Matthew 9, 1 through 8, that healing he spoke about next.

0: In 1521, at the Diet of Worms, Martin Luther was asked to recant his writings. Luther responded, "Unless I am convinced from the sacred scriptures that I am in error, I cannot and will not recant. 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
0: Welcome back. We are looking forward to the 19th Sunday after Trinity with Dr. John Bombaro. We come at last to our gospel reading that you mentioned before, Matthew 9, 1 through 8.
4: "And getting into a boat, he crossed over and came to his own city. Behold, some people brought to him a paralytic lying on a bed. And when Jesus saw their faith, he said to the paralytic, 'Take heart, my son, your sins are forgiven.' And behold, some of the scribes said to themselves, 'This man is blaspheming.' But Jesus, knowing their thoughts, said, 'Why do you think evil in your hearts? For which is easier, to say, "Your sins are forgiven," or to say, "Rise and walk"? But that you may know that the Son of Man has authority on earth to forgive sins,' he then said to the paralytic, 'Rise, pick up your bed and go home.' And he rose and he went home. When the crowd saw it, they were afraid, and they glorified God who had given such authority to men." In first century Second Temple Judaism, physical affliction and sin were intimately connected in the theological imagination. Now, drawing on covenantal blessings and curses from Deuteronomy 28, for example, and passages like Psalm 103, verse 3, popular and rabbinic piety often viewed severe illness, such as paralysis, as a direct consequence or an earthly manifestation of unexpiated sin or guilt. And this is the context for our gospel lesson. With this as the social religious backdrop, Matthew sets the event in Capernaum, described as Jesus' own city in verse 1, which served as the headquarters of his Galilean ministry. Capernaum was a thriving fishing and trade village away from the religious center of Jerusalem. Now, according to the Mosaic law, the normative locus for the forgiveness of sin was the Jerusalem temple system. A penitent Israelite required priestly mediation, animal sacrifice, and ritual purification, particularly during the

faith of those who were carrying the paralytic and his show of pastoral tenderness, verse 2. The good shepherd is moved with compassion. He already knows his sheep. Seeing their faith, the text says, Jesus responds to the corporate faith of those who are carrying the paralytic. Their faith is in action, an act of mercy for their friend or relative. Jesus addresses the man with familial tenderness before addressing his physical condition, saying, take heart, my child or my son. The Lord already accounts this man as one of his own that he has come to claim. Then comes the miracle before the miracle. Your sins are forgiven. And the verb here is in the present passive, often understood as the divine passive, meaning God forgives you, or a declaration, a declarative declaration of present reality. And this brings us to the divine prerogative and the heart reading that Jesus does in verses 3 and 4. When the scribes accuse him of blasphemy, Jesus demonstrates divine knowledge by reading their interior thoughts. Searching the human heart is a unique attribute of God alone, and this too is revelatory about who Jesus is. And then our Lord nails them with a rabbinic a fortiori. It's an argument in verse 5, which is easier to say, your sins are forgiven, or to say, rise and walk. And the Christ of God then employs a classic Jewish logical argument, light to heavy, to claim that forgiving sins is easier, lighter, because it's invisible and unverifiable to us. To command the paralyzed man to walk requires immediate physical empirical verification. So the full force of this encounter comes with the revelation of Jesus as the Son of Man, who possesses divine authority as Emmanuel, verse 6. He applies to himself the Danielic title of Son of Man from Daniel chapter 7, verses 13 and 14, who receives an everlasting kingdom with everlasting dominion. So crucially, Jesus emphasizes that this authority operates on earth, which means that the eschaton is drawing in and through Jesus. Matthew concludes in verse 8 with a crucial grammatical detail. The crowds praise God who had given such authority to men. The use of the plural here for man to human beings, to men, is unique to Matthew, and it provides an explicit textual bridge to the delegation of this authority to Christ's apostles and later to his duly called and ordained pastors within the church. Why this was revolutionary to those first century Jewish hearers is that our Lord bypasses the entire temple cult. It is Jesus, the Son of Man, who declares sins forgiven, completely outside of Jerusalem, without the altar, without animal sacrifices, without a Levitical priest. By forgiving sins in a Galilean home, he signaled that the location of God's redemptive presence was no longer bound to the stone building in Jerusalem, but it was present in his own person. He embodies all these now redundant dynamics of the temple cult. He brings the reality. He brings the efficacy. In the Second Temple theology, for a man to declare absolution on his own authority was equivalent to claiming the throne of Yahweh. The scribes recognized that if Jesus was not God, he was guilty of capital blasphemy under Levitical law. Conventional Jewish expectation dictated that a sinner must repent, offer sacrifice, receive the ritual cleansing, and then potentially be healed of disease. Jesus reverses the sequence. He pronounced forgiveness freely and unconditionally, right up front, proving his divine declaration through an instant bodily restoration. Matthew 9 serves as a foundational text then for the church's understanding of sacramental grace, ordained ministry, and the holy ministries of our Lord. To start, Matthew's observation in verse 8 that God gave such authority to men foreshadows the apostolic commission our Lord gives to his apostles after the resurrection. This is John chapter 20. If you forgive the sins of any, they are forgiven them. If you withhold forgiveness from any, it is withheld. The church has historically seen Matthew 9 as Christ instituting the pattern of the office of holy ministry, where divine forgiveness, justification, and regeneration are communicated through human instruments. Because human beings are

0: both physical and spiritual, and Christ himself dons, perfects, redeems physicality in his person, he uses physical, tangible signs, water, words, oil, bread, wine, to convey invisible spiritual realities that garner our trust that these things too are hallowed and glorified when rendered properties of his self-giving, when they become instruments by which he accomplishes through his word. So the physical miracle serves as empirical proof that the spoken word of absolution accomplishes what it declares and conveys a new state of affairs. Our Lord states that the Son of Man has authority on earth to forgive sins, verse 6. And this should give us the greatest of confidence. Through the declaration of the gospel, through the sacraments, Christ does not leave us bereft of his healing touch. Jesus continues his personal terrestrial ministry in and through his mystical body, the Holy Church, and he does it with power and authority.
1: Dr. John Bambaro is senior pastor of St. James Lutheran Church in Lafayette, Indiana. He's a Navy chaplain serving the U.S. Marine Corps and author of the new book, Prex Eucharistica, Prayers of Preparation and Thanksgiving for Holy Communion. John, thanks.
0: It's a great joy, Todd. Thank you.
1: 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I'm Todd Wilkin. Thanks for listening.

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0: Let us pray. Let the incense of our repentant prayer ascend before you, O Lord, and let your loving kindness descend on us, that with purified minds we may sing your praises with the church on earth and the whole heavenly host, and may glorify you forever. Amen.
1: Greetings in Christ. I'm Pastor Andy Wright. The New Testament reading for today is from Matthew chapter 9, verses 1 through 17. And getting into a boat, he crossed over and came to his own city. And behold, some people brought to him a paralytic lying on a bed. And when Jesus saw their faith, he said to the paralytic, "Take heart, my son, your sins are forgiven." And behold, some of the scribes said to themselves, "This man is blaspheming." But Jesus, knowing their thoughts, said, "Why do you think evil in your hearts? For which is easier, to say, 'Your sins are forgiven,' or to say, 'Rise and walk'? But that you may know that the Son of Man has authority on earth to forgive sins." He then said to the paralytic, "Rise, pick up your bed and go home." And he rose and went home. When the crowd saw it, they were afraid, and they glorified God who had given such authority to men. As Jesus passed on from there, he saw a man called Matthew sitting at the tax booth, and he said to him, "Follow me." And he rose and followed him. And as Jesus reclined at the table in the house, behold, many tax collectors and sinners came and were reclining with Jesus and his disciples. And when the Pharisees saw this, they said to his disciples, "Why does your teacher eat with tax collectors and sinners?" But when he heard it, he said, "Those who are well have no need of a physician, but those who are sick. Go and learn what this means. I desire mercy and not sacrifice, for I came not to call the righteous, but sinners." Then the disciples of John came to him, saying, "Why do we and the Pharisees fast, but your disciples do not fast?" And Jesus said to them, "Can the wedding guest mourn as long as the bridegroom is with them? The days will come when the bridegroom is taken away from them, and then they will fast. No one puts a piece of unshrunk cloth on an old garment, for the patch tears away from the garment, and a worse tear is made. Neither is new wine put into old wineskins. If it is, the skins burst, and the wine is spilled, and the skins are destroyed. But new wine is put into fresh wineskins, and so both are preserved." O Lord, have mercy on us. Thanks be to God. In many and various ways, God spoke to his people of old by the prophets, but now in these last days, he has spoken to us by his Son. You know, we are in need of a physician. We live in this world, in this fallen world, and we need the physician of body and soul. And that's who our Lord Jesus is. God in the flesh, fully God, fully man, the one who has borne our iniquities, whose wounds heal us, who has taken on our transgressions onto himself and atoned for them, and in him we have forgiveness, life, and salvation. And we see that today in these readings. This reading from Matthew 9 that has three different parts to it, we see throughout it all the Lord's mercy, the Lord's forgiveness, and the Lord's care for us, his people. So as we hear this word today, consider who you are. Consider the healing that you need as you go through this life, and confess your sin. Your Lord is the one who shows you mercy. Your Lord is the one who does not blaspheme as they accused him of doing. No, he speaks as God himself. And what is it that he says to you? He says, "Your sin is forgiven." He says, "You are my dear child." He says, "You are baptized into Christ. You are my own." And what a joy that is. And that's the mercy that he sent out his apostles to preach, that forgiveness, life, and salvation delivered through his means of grace that you as the church have. And so even as the Lord stood before his own disciples, the bridegroom was with the bride, he's still with you. You're his bride, the church. And he has redeemed you, and he presents you before the Father without spot or blemish. And what a joy it is to be with him. What a joy it is to have this forgiveness. What a joy it is to forgive one another, even as you have been forgiven. And look forward to that day when the Lord looks at you and he says, "Rise." And you rise from your grave just as your Lord is risen victoriously from his grave. So rejoice. Rejoice in this forgiveness. Rejoice in this healing. Rejoice in this life that you have now and forever. Let us pray. Almighty and most merciful God, you sent your Son, Jesus Christ, to seek and to save the lost. Graciously open our ears and hearts to hear his call and to follow him by faith, that we may feast with him forever in his kingdom, through the same Jesus Christ, our Lord, who lives and reigns with you and the Holy Spirit, one God, now and forever. Amen.
2: In many and various ways, God spoke to his people of old by the prophets.

0: from whom come all holy desires, all good counsels, and all just works. Give to us, your servants, that peace which the world cannot give, that our hearts may be set to obey your commandments, and also that we, being defended from the fear of our enemies, may live in peace and quietness. Through Jesus Christ, your Son, our Lord, who lives and reigns with you and the Holy Spirit, one God, now and forever.
1: Amen.
0: Taught by our Lord and trusting his promises, we are bold to pray.
1: Our Father, who art in heaven, hallowed be thy name. Thy kingdom come, thy will be done, on earth as it is in heaven. Give us this day our daily bread, and forgive us our trespasses, as we forgive those who trespass against us. And lead us not into temptation, but deliver us from evil. For thine is the kingdom, and the power, and the glory, forever and ever. Amen.
2: Let us pray. I thank you, my heavenly Father, through Jesus Christ, your dear Son, that you have graciously kept me this day. And I pray that you would forgive me all my sins where I have done wrong, and graciously keep me this night. For into your hands I commend myself, my body and soul and all things. Let your holy angel be with me, that the evil foe may have no power over me.

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0: The Augustana Choir with Holy Majesty Before Thee. Good evening. I'm Jordan Harms. This is KFUO, Christ for You, anytime, anywhere. Sacred music continues in just a moment.
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